0: now through August 28th. The median removal will occur between Northeast 1st Street and Northeast 3rd Street. East and West Center lanes on Greenwood will be closed between 1st and 3rd Streets between 7 p.m. and 5 a.m. each night. One lane in each direction will remain open. Motorists navigating Greenwood daily will be mostly unaffected by the median removal, according to the City of Bend. But repaving the road, which is projected to occur later in the week, will happen during the daytime when one lane will remain open in each direction. This has been the KPOV Daily Report for Wednesday, August 26th, compiled by Mike Fisher and voiced by Tom Kelly.
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2: 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Our winner this week is Marshall Jackson, who listens to WUTC in Chattanooga, Tennessee.
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For the new puzzle, send me two vegetables you might be harvesting now. 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

0: This has been Pearl Stark with your Point Puzzle for the week of August 24th. 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

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I'm your host, Dawn Newton. 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You can find us on all the social platforms. That would be Instagram, Facebook, and X, KPOV Bend. You can find me there as well, Dawn Newton. Coming up on today's show, Dr. Michelle Jackson is back in studio. We're going to be talking today about peptides, not necessarily the GLP-1s that we have talked about in the past. We will definitely be touching on them, but you're hearing more and more about peptides in the news. Everywhere. Michelle's here to dissect all of that. It's really, I am still trying to wrap my head around what these peptides, how people are using them. And there's some things that make sense where people are using them on a daily basis, like insulin, things like that. But we're going to peel back the layer on that, because this is another thing. I don't want to say it's necessarily a fad, but if you don't understand them correctly, they could be dangerous. And so we want to make sure that get some information out there. So we're going to be talking all about that for the next 55 minutes or so. So I hope you can stick with us. We're going to take a really quick break. When we come back, I'll turn on Dr. Jackson's microphone, and the doctor will be in to answer our questions. Stay tuned. We'll be right back.

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0: Welcome back, everyone. This is Open Air. I'm your host, Dawn Newton. I'm here in studio with Dr. Michelle Jackson. I want to make sure I get your mic on correctly.
1: Hello.
0: There you
1: are. Yeah, I think it's on.
0: There we go.
1: Okay.
0: We're still in the substitute really cool new studio.
1: Yeah, it is cool.
0: While the main one gets remodeled. So I always want to make sure I'm hitting the buttons correctly. First of all, thanks for coming in.
1: Oh, my gosh. Of course. I've been looking forward to it.
0: We just got so... like we said before, just looking at these notes, I just have so much respect for you physicians and what you have to learn and maintain. I'm reading through our notes going, oh my gosh.
1: Yeah.
0: And there is so much to it.
1: There is.
0: And today we're talking about peptides.
1: Mm-hmm.
0: And yes, we'll definitely touch on the GLP-1s because that is a peptide.
1: Yes.
0: But what we're hearing more about in the news, people are using it for regenerative.
1: Mm-hmm.
0: And I think I remember asking you, what's the difference between a peptide, especially when I hear about athletes using it for recovery.
1: Sure.
0: Or for growth, or I think I heard somebody saying they were using a peptide to help. They were very fair-skinned and couldn't tan.
1: Yeah.
0: And so using a peptide, and now they have changed their skin color.
1: Exactly. It's like melanotan. It's a peptide. It's also used for something else, I forget specifically, but it does tan your skin.
0: So it's really, I mean, I just, okay, so what's the difference between like a peptide? And I said, is that like a steroid?
1: Right, right.
0: Which it's not.
1: Nope. Yeah. Yeah, definitely. And I mean, they are injections, so I could see why people would be thinking about that. But like steroid injections were mainly used for inflammation or bodybuilding. You know, sometimes it was used for promoting healing and those kind of things. But peptides and those steroids act as a chemical all on their own in your body versus peptides will sit on receptors most of the time. It's probably easier to explain it this way. On receptors in our bodies that we already have. So there, you can almost think of them as peptides as stimulating pathways that naturally are going all the time in your body, or not all the time, but sometimes, and the peptides stimulate it whether it's for healing or muscle growth, etc., versus the steroid injections were not naturally occurring proteins.
0: And
1: we're often illegal. And the peptides, I mean, we'll get into that. I mean, people are using them from the gray market, which is not FDA approved, but we'll go into all that because that's super confusing, I think, for people.
0: Well, and I think it's also, and we've talked about things in other episodes that we've done when it comes to health, excuse me, supplements, GLP-1s, just what social media does.
1: Yes.
0: And and what's really kind of disturbing and alarming is how much we rely on what we see on TikTok.
1: Yeah.
0: I mean, I saw it on TikTok, so that's, and it's like, and I think I remember saying, you know, I was looking up something, I don't know, maybe it was EDCs.
1: Yeah.
0: We were talking about where I had like, here's 15 different physicians.
1: Right. I remember this.
0: With the exact same script.
1: Yes.
0: Talking about.
1: Right. So, the endocrine disrupting chemicals. Exactly.
0: It's just really interesting.
1: Well, and I think that's something to be aware of in that the social media is not going to go away. Like, we'll talk about these peptides. There's a bunch of them that got pre-approved, but they're not, like, I can't prescribe them. But on social media, people are, and they're just usually health influencers or health coaches, are saying, well, this is how you can use this peptide, because you can get these peptides from different websites. So it's somewhat confusing. So it would be a good thing to probably explain to people, like, what is actually legal and available. But I think this health information via social media, and I think this is a good thing, don't get me wrong, that people are becoming much more informed, learning about their own health. But with that goes the asterisk of you got to double check things. I mean, there is so much false information out on social media about all kinds of things. So if you're going to, and I don't say don't rely on social media for medical information, but fact check it. Like, I'll tell people if they're like, oh, I heard about, I don't know, you know, some medication. I'm like, hey, go onto a trusted website like PubMed and type it in and see if what you heard on social media, is there a study to back that up? Is that true? So with, you know, with social media, I hope people take the extra step and responsibility of trying to find out, is this true? Because anybody can put anything out on social media, right?
0: Yes.
1: Yeah. I mean, you can say anything, anything.
0: So where would we see peptides today that we would all, oh, that's a peptide. Oh, that's a peptide.
1: Yeah. So peptides are just amino acids. So proteins. So proteins in our body, like our muscles, are made of proteins. Peptides are the building blocks of proteins. You can almost think of it as like a string of pearls. Like say you've got a protein and it's a 3 foot long string of pearls. Each of one of those little pearls are amino acids, and peptides are, it can be three or it can be really big ones. Like GLP-1 medications are 30 to 31 amino acids strung together. So peptides can be very strong, small, but they can also be large. And what they do in the body, because we have right now, there's tons of peptides floating around in our body that our body makes. They're cellular messengers. They tell your cells and tissues exactly what they do, what they should do. So they might tell your immune system, you know, to upregulate, or what your hormones to do, or to repair skin. So some common peptides that, you know, that our bodies are naturally making all the time that you've probably heard about, you know, is insulin. So insulin, which is used for, and has been for, you know, decades now, is for diabetes and glucose regulation. But that's a peptide. I think this is familiar, but vasopressin is a peptide that our body makes, and it regulates our blood pressure and water retention, and affects the kidneys. Endorphins, so like the naturally occurring opioid that we, you know, release when we're really happy, they're peptides. So we're naturally all making peptides all the time. But now there's these synthetic peptides that are made in laboratories, pharmacies, that we're hearing more and more about. And as you mentioned, which we can talk about, you know, the GLP-1, excuse me, medications are peptides too. So tirzepatide, you know, Ozempic, Wegovy, all of those are peptides.
0: Well, and that's the thing I think that's interesting too, is when you think about like skincare and beauty, you can't have any type of beauty, makeup, skincare that doesn't say, you know, loaded with peptides, collagen.
1: Yes.
0: You know, you want those peptides.
1: Yes.
0: And the hydrochloric, not hydrochloric, hyaluronic acid.
1: Acid, yeah.
0: All of those types of things that are in, and it's like, okay, so that's a peptide.
1: Yeah, yes. And exactly, because it is such a buzzword, you know, everybody's using peptides, and they are peptides, but they're not new. I mean, these things have been around, right, a long time. They're like a lot of peptides. There are some peptides for the skin, for example, like copper. There's a copper peptide that I think is only like three amino acids that can be absorbed through the skin and used on your skin. But you're not going to slap on tirzepatide, which is Mounjaro, you know, a GLP-1. You know, that's 30 peptides. You can't absorb it through your skin. So it's just, yes, peptides are a popular buzzword. So hopefully, yeah, we can help people understand what they mean right now.
0: So as a physician, what are you, I'm sure you're getting approached.
1: Yes.
0: By patients and family and friends.
1: Yeah.
0: Can I get that peptide?
1: Yes. My young men's sons are like, when can you get those peptides, Mom?
0: So
1: I need those peptides.
0: What do they want it for?
1: Oh, and they're somewhat kidding, but there are some peptides that we'll talk about that act like growth hormone. Growth hormone is a hormone that we naturally produce, and it's higher when we're younger, and it helps us grow and build muscle. And so there are some peptides out there that are used for muscle growth, losing body fat, things like that. So that's the some of the popular body composition peptides.
0: So regenerative?
1: Mm-hmm. Yeah, yeah. I mean, you could say that, or longevity peptides. I mean, they're all kind of buzzwords. Those are not categories that have, like, you know, that you could put any adjective in front of peptides. Like, they're not necessarily being, they are being categorized on a medical sense, but yeah, longevity, etc. They're just buzzwords.
0: Now, where does the FDA play in this?
1: So let's talk about that. So what happened? Let me see. Let me get to where that was. I'll get you guys the exact
0: because the FDA really kind of baffles me, and I'm saying that nicely.
1: Yeah.
0: And some of the things that they approve, oh, here we go, don't approve.
1: Yes.
0: And so, it's interesting.
1: And that's also why I think all this peptide information's out there too. So what happened was in late 2023, the FDA took some peptides that compounding pharmacies, which compounding pharmacies are pharmacies that, can make prescriptions there. They were banned. They said, hey, you can't make these peptides anymore. And now they're probably going to get reintroduced. So the FDA banned certain peptides in 2023 because that they said there was lacking safety data, lacking human data on their efficacy, which is actually true. Most of this peptide information is animal data. And I'm not saying that it doesn't transfer over to humans, but there is not a lot of human data on these peptides. So what they did is they took these peptides and put them in what's called category two. Category two peptides, you can't compound. They're in that's called the drug bulk compounding list. So category one drugs, including peptides, you can compound. You can make, doctors can call in prescriptions for. Category two, you cannot. So what the FDA did in 2023, they took a bunch of peptides off of the market. So this is where the interesting part comes in. Which we'll definitely get into. They're still around. People would now get them from what's called the gray market or research grade, which we'll talk about. But what happened was then in just in July, so just last month, the FDA, and it's pretty much because of this public surge in, hey, we want peptides. Let me find my exact notes. I think there was eight peptides that the FDA pharmacy board reviewed, and they recommended that the FDA allow these peptides to be in category one and be compounded again. So this FDA board went through. They had doctors come in and present data, and then they analyzed it, and they said, okay, I'll find out what it is. I think there were seven out of the eight. They said, yes, we recommend that they go into category one and can be prescribed and compounded again. But the final hearing or the final ruling hasn't happened yet, and we don't know when that is. So whenever the FDA decides to be like, yep, you can go ahead and compound them, then, for example, I could prescribe them. Right now, I can't. Even though the FDA said, we recommend that you can compound them, there's no official, as of yet, like, yes, doctors can prescribe it. But the tricky part is people are getting these on the gray market.
0: Where are people getting
1: them from? They're getting them from, they're called research grade peptides, which are, they just say on the bottle. Well, let me back up. All of the peptides are coming from China. Like, even our Mounjaro, or even tirzepatide, semaglutide, the base chemical is from China, and it gets shipped. The raw material gets then shipped to the United States, and then these are made. So most of these peptides are coming from China. Russia, they've done a lot of studies on different peptides, but I don't think they're making a whole bunch. But all that to say, yeah, people can go onto websites and you could order some of these that we're going to talk about. And people have to know, like, but you have to mix it. And then you have to know the concentration and the dose, like I've talked to a couple of patients. They're like, oh, I didn't know you had to add a certain amount of sterile water. Because I'm like, well, how much? I can't even give them advice because I technically can't prescribe these because they're not FDA approved. But people are doing them. So they're telling me, I'm like, well, how much are you injecting? And they're like, I don't know. You know, I just add some sterile water and I inject it. I'm like, oh my gosh. So that's, it's such a catch 22 in that when the compounding pharmacies can compound these peptides, they're going to be more expensive than people getting it on the gray market. The advantage of the compounding pharmacies, though, it's overseen. Like, there's going to be regulation of, hey, there's semaglutide in this bottle and they test it versus right now in the gray market, you don't know what you're getting. Which is kind of sketchy, but that's what people are doing. That people are doing every day. I have patients telling me that's what they're doing. They're like, oh, I get it from the guy at the gym or the whole thing. But that's going to be tricky. Like, I think even when we're allowed to prescribe them and or compound them and prescribe them, I think a lot of people are still going to do the gray market because it's going to be cheaper. Like, I have patients all the time calling me. They're like, because I do prescribe. The only peptides I can prescribe, because they're the ones that are legal, are semaglutide, tirzepatide, those. But I have a lot of patients call all the time. They're like, hey, I was thinking about getting my tirzepatide from a gray market website because it is significantly cheaper. And I just say, I can't advise you on that because
0: there's no regulation. You don't know what you're getting.
1: Yeah. And but they're doing it and swearing that it's working. It's a little bit of Wild West out there. So there is some benefit of having some regulation because it is a little bit of the Wild West right now. But I do not think these gray market peptide availability, that's not going anywhere. That's going to stick around, I am sure, because of the cost.
0: Oh, it's just fascinating.
1: It is. It is really, really, really, really fascinating.
0: And I was like, kind of sketchy. I think that's sketchy.
1: Yeah.
0: You just
1: don't know.
0: It's fascinating.
1: Yes, yes.
0: We're going to take a really quick break, and then we're going to dive right back in.
1: Love it.
0: I'm going to keep it short. But yeah, this is, and like I said, there's just so much to it. Still trying to wrap my head around.
1: Yeah, it's difficult. It is hard. Yes.
0: Oh my gosh. But yeah, I bet your phone's going to be blowing up soon. Oh my gosh.
1: Remember, people, I actually cannot prescribe these peptides yet.
0: We're going to take a break. We'll be right back. You're sampling the best.
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0: Hey, welcome back, everyone. This is Open Air. I'm your host, Dawn Newton. Dr. Michelle Jackson, our naturopathic physician, located right here in Bend, Oregon,
1: yes,
0: in studio for our monthly segment. Today, we're talking about peptides and not necessarily the GLP-1s,
1: right,
0: although that is a peptide. Mm-hmm. Regenerative has so many other health benefits,
1: yes,
0: than what the, you know, the media and all this about weight loss and pancake face and all this stuff that comes with it.
1: Yes.
0: Because you're supposed to lose the weight so fast that your face just falls off or
1: yes,
0: something. And it's like, you still got to do your part. Anyways, but today, the peptides we're talking about today are different. Well, it's still a peptide, but for different uses.
1: Mm-hmm. Yes.
0: Not necessarily FDA approved.
1: Right.
0: And can be prescribed by your physician at this point in
1: right,
0: time.
1: There's a few, and I don't know them off the top of my head. Like, there are a few peptides that are approved. I think I'm thinking two off the top of my head, very specific uses, like one for people with HIV, they get certain fat accumulation, and there is a growth hormone peptide that it's approved for only that. But that's one of the ways people have been getting around it. They'll find a way to get that FDA medication, but use it. They don't have HIV, but they might need visceral fat loss or something like that. So there are a few, including, like we talked about, semaglutide and tirzepatide, that are FDA approved. But a lot of these are not approved yet.
0: God, yeah, it just creates so many questions. I'm thinking,
1: yes,
0: like I said off air, like, so China is sending us something?
1: The raw material, yeah, for these peptides. I was shocked about that. And then I heard it from a couple sources and rechecked it from, like, Dr. Andrew Huberman is a podcast that I listen to, and he does a lot of good research. And he was interviewing someone. He was like, what? But then I fact-checked it, and it's because – and Eli Lilly and Novo Nordisk, who make Mounjaro and semaglutide and Ozempic, et cetera, they're looking to be able to manufacture and make their peptides here in the United States, but China just already has it up and going, and it's more, you know, more cost. It all comes down to cost, you know.
0: Well, right, more insurance cost is covering it.
1: Yeah.
0: That type of thing.
1: Yeah.
0: So it is kind of curious when you hear about peptides in, like, our skincare products.
1: Yes.
0: So are those FDA approved? Like, it's kind of like, but then I'm like, well,
1: no, yeah, that's a good question. No, I mean, it depends on what they're saying. Really, the only peptide that I've really seen that has good scientific research for skincare is this copper peptide. It's GHK-CU, which stands for copper. That, you can get that, and it works. Like, I've used it on a lot of my skincare products have it. That, it, and I believe it is actually FDA approved, because there's a couple compounding pharmacies I see that they make and can sell, you know, prescription grade of this topical peptide. But some people are using this copper peptide injectable for skincare collagen. That has not been approved. So again, that's where this Wild West comes in. But why people are wanting, there's kind of a few reasons, I would say categories, that these peptides are used for. So again, as I mentioned, like, these peptides come from these long chains or these proteins, and they're long chain amino acids, and they kind of have found out, like, a certain sequence of these amino acids is, like, the active ingredient. Like, it's like, okay, you don't need this whole peptide to stimulate your immune system, or you don't need this whole protein. Scientists have figured out, okay, this 10 sequence of amino acids, that will activate your immune system the way we want it to. So that's what peptides are. They're kind of like the, you know, the...
0: Does it jumpstart what,
1: yeah,
0: we already have?
1: Well, yeah, it actually fits into the receptors, well, for most of them, and activates, not all peptides have receptors in your body, but some of them do. So it's kind of like, oh, your body's like, okay, I know what to do with this. Like, GLP-1 is a good example. Tirzepatide, semaglutide, so again, Ozempic, Mounjaro, all that. They're not bioidentical to the GLP-1 peptide we make in our body. This might be a good way to explain it. So the GLP-1, which is a peptide our bodies produce, it only lasts 1 or 2 minutes in your body. And I know we talked about this when we did our GLP-1 thing. But what the companies have done then that make semaglutide and tirzepatide, that peptide is about 95% similar to the GLP-1 that we naturally make. But what they did is they added on a fatty acid chain to allow the GLP-1, the synthetic one, to last a week versus 1 to 2 minutes. So a lot of these peptides are exactly like our body makes it, or they're snippets, or they've been altered just a tiny bit. Again, like that extra fatty acid chain added to GLP-1, so our body keeps it around for a whole 7 days or so.
0: It's so fascinating.
1: It is. It is. So we were talking about kind of the categories I would say that people are looking for these peptides for is, you know, metabolic health and weight loss. So obviously the GLP-1 medications, there's hormonal and growth regulations, which insulin would be part of that. I mean, insulin is regulating out glucose, and so that is a peptide. But then there is a category, and this is a popular one on the gray market, or however you want to say, they're called growth hormone releasing analogs. So they act like growth hormone. And so what these peptides do is they mimic growth hormone at the receptor sites. So it tells your body to release growth hormone. And why someone might want to do that is growth hormone naturally helps us build muscle. It stimulates immune or like body repair. So people might use that for bodybuilding, or there's another category we talk about, but it does have some effect on, like, you can recover faster from a hard workout. And this is one that there's two. There's one called surmorelin and tesamorelin. These are peptides that are out there. And tesamorelin is an FDA approved growth hormone receptor analog, but it's only approved to treat HIV fat accumulation in people with HIV. They tend to get fat accumulation around like their organs. So like your liver and kidney, pancreas, which when you have fat accumulation there, it causes all kinds of issues. So tesamorelin, for example, is an FDA approved peptide, but only if you have that HIV fat accumulation disorder. But you can get tesamorelin from one of these research grade websites. You just go on there and you order it. So if you're thinking, ooh, I think I have some fat accumulation around my abdomen, that'll get injected, hoping that it is tesamorelin and that you would have those health benefits from it.
0: Well, that's the thing. I mean, just thinking about is just the making sure, I mean, there's so many risks involved.
1: Yeah.
0: We haven't touched on all those as well, but also realizing these aren't miracle drugs.
1: Good point. So totally. And I probably should have led with this. Like exactly. These are not miracle drugs. If you're stressed out, you're not sleeping, you're not exercising. I'm laughing about the stressed out part. Like preaching to the choir here, right? They're not. You also have to do your homework. It's not like you can just inject these peptides and all of a sudden you're going to have a new body. I mean, I do think I don't want to be negative peptide. In fact, if I'm able to prescribe them and I feel like it's fitting for a person, I'm going to have, and the research is all out there and it's safe, I'm going to have no problem doing it. But right now it's not there. But before you do that, you've got to do your blood work. You got to look at the whole picture. Are your hormones balanced? Again, you're sleeping well, all of that. Yeah, you need to do that part too.
0: It's exactly.
1: Yeah.
0: And I'll be curious, too, when physicians can start prescribing them.
1: Yeah.
0: When patients come in and they're asking for a peptide.
1: Yeah.
0: That's a whole nother conversation.
1: Oh, absolutely. Yeah. There's so many. As I'm looking at my notes for the list that got approved, but right, you know, if someone came in and said, "Hey, Dr. Jackson, you know, I want a peptide." Well, are we talking about skin regeneration? There's a popular peptide called BPC-157, which I'm actually really excited about. If it's something that I can prescribe, I would, from a compounding pharmacy, I'd be willing to try it myself. It's been approved a lot for healing. So people, again, off-label use it now for, like, if they say they get an injury from working out. And they're all animal studies, but it seems to be the regenerative processes of, like, a tendon tear or something like that. It does speed it up. But the other part with this BPC, it stands for Body Protective Compound 157. It could be really helpful for things like ulcerative colitis, like a lot of irritable bowel diseases. There seems to be some really promising research about that because it seems to really heal the GI tract. So there's some great options. And BPC 157, I do have to say, there's one company, and I have no affiliation with them. They're a supplement company. I think it's Infinity Well. They have capsules of BPC, and I have had some people with irritable bowel issues try it, and I'm like, try it, see if it helps, you know, because it's a supplement.

0: like that's been studied on humans. But even this BPC, it's really 157 is really just animal studies, and no one has studied the combination of the BPC for that Wolverine. It's BPC plus another peptide, which it might be fine. I'm not saying that it's not, but it, these are just the questions that you have to ask yourself. Like, yeah, we just don't know. And some people are fine. You know,
1: we're always looking for that miracle drug.
0: Yes.
1: We're looking
0: yes.
1: for the fountain of youth.
0: Yes.
1: I mean, we just have that defect in us that we feel we're defective and that we need to find something.
0: Yep, easy fix.
1: And it's like, no, you still need to do the work.
0: Yeah.
1: Talk about, too, the risks. I mean, that's something that I think if you're going to do this, you need to go in eyes wide open.
0: Sure. Yeah. So, again, I am not, I don't even know, I don't have a website, like a research grade website that people call me all the time. They're like, hey, what research grade peptide website would you say I get my peptides from? I'm like, I can't tell you that. I mean, I just can't. But my understanding is, and whether they're legitimate or not, like I will tell patients, if you're going to do this, ask them for like their, I forget what they're called. There's some sort of certificates that these websites, maybe if they're legit, can show you and say, hey, this batch of this peptide has been tested, third party tested, and what we say is in there is in there. So that's one thing you can ask for. Like say I called a website and I asked for BPC 157 and they didn't have that certificate of analysis. Well, I'm not going to buy it from there. But I also have no proof that I call another website and they say, yeah, sure, here it is. I'll send it over to you, whether that's legitimate or not.
1: Right.
0: You know? But I mean, these injections are very small, or they should be very small amounts, and supposedly they're things that our body's already producing. So there's not a lot of risks if it's really what's in the vial and you're injecting it at an appropriate dose. But that's the mystery of this.
1: Well, and the potential side effects.
0: Sure. Yeah, like if you're doing a growth hormone analog, like, growth hormone should really taper once we're adults. And there are some studies on like, okay, what if you have a tumor? And this is a possibility that's going to grow with some of these peptides supposedly help with blood flow, which could be helpful for an injury. Like, oh, more blood flow, you heal faster. What if you have a tumor that you give more blood flow to it? Will it make the tumor, grow faster? One of the common peptides, it might be that melanotan one that you were referring to, because it does stimulate your skin melanocytes, which are the cells that help us tan. Like, oh, would it have an effect if you had a melanoma that was, say, early on melanoma skin cancer? Would that cause it to grow faster? It could. So yeah, there's definitely some real risks.
1: Which is why, checking under the hood, doing some blood work, seeing what's going on before you just,
0: yes.
1: So that you are successful with it.
0: Right.
1: Yeah, yes. It's so interesting. And I'm just curious, thinking about, most of this we're talking, it feels like it's geared more towards athletes, athletic, but not necessarily. Mm-hmm. This could be for anybody at any age.
0: Yeah, I think a lot of women are, with hormone replacement, which is, this is different, but I think people have gotten comfortable with injections too because of the GLP-1s. So I think now, years ago, I think people would be like, ooh, injecting something? Oh, I'm nervous about that. It's become more the norm. So I think it's more acceptable too. But I do think, yes, aging men and women, maybe 50s, 40s, 50s, 60s, that's a popular group for skin care, body composition, all of that stuff.
1: Is Botox a peptide?
0: No. Because well, that's a good question. I don't think so, because I'd have to look at Botox. Is it just a bunch of amino acids? I mean, it's a toxin, which it paralyzes the muscle. I don't think it's a peptide.
1: Well, it's just so interesting, because when you talk about

0: injectants, how we're getting so comfortable with it.
1: Yeah.
0: Yes, Botox. That's routine.
1: Yep.
0: And fillers, lip
1: yeah.
0: fillers, all of this stuff. Yeah, we're not too...
1: We're not shy about that anymore. Yes.
0: Just post me up and inject.
1: Yeah.
0: Like people are,
1: yes,
0: wanting to do that, which isn't necessarily a good or bad thing.
1: No.
0: But it does kind of show where we are as a society mm-hmm. today when it comes to injectables and things are going to help repair or the longevity.
1: Yeah. And again, I'm not negative on the peptides. Like, I'm learning along with everybody else. Like, this is such new information, and I'm jazzed about learning it, and I feel like I want to keep up with it, because patients ask me all the time. But another thing to think about is prior to 2023, when they were banned, you could get these peptides, and people were using them. So people have been using these peptides for, 15, 20 years regularly. I didn't prescribe them. I didn't know anything really about them. But then what happened was that when they were banned in 2023, I think people were they liked them and were having a lot of success. That's where the underground gray market kind of took off. So obviously there's something to the peptides. Otherwise they wouldn't be sticking around and being as resilient as they have been, even when they've been banned by the FDA.
0: It's so fascinating.
1: It is. It definitely is. Yeah. So that whole thing, I found that. So there was 19 in 2023, I think there was 19 popular wellness and sports medicine peptides that were taken off of that category one. Which, again, is you can make them. You can compound them. Category two, you cannot. And that FDA pharmacy board, I think it was called, that have said, I think there's like 8 of them now, that it'll probably go from category two, can't make them, to category one. But we're definitely at we're just waiting. But why they did that in 2023, this is what they said, is that there was some significant health risks, because this is where the FDA banned them. And some of the concerns was like, okay, some of these peptides are stimulating your immune system. We don't know exactly what will happen. Or we do, also organ toxicity. If people use these all the time, we don't have the studies. Is there long-term damage on the liver or kidneys? Or again, there was concerns about like a cancer risk. If some of these like growth hormone peptides, if they're signaling growth, what if you have something that you don't want to grow? So that was and the lack of human testing, which is still an issue. Most of these peptide studies are all animal. Most of them are animal peptide studies. They're saying like, oh, for those reasons that, and manufacturing impurities, that's the other reason the FDA said in 2023, like, hey, we're going to ban these, is there was just, it wasn't regulated enough. But obviously the gray market is worse on that aspect, probably. I mean, no one's really regulating that at all.
0: Zero.
1: Yeah, exactly. So now we're just waiting to find out, like, can they be compounded? If they can, then physicians can prescribe them. And hopefully be able to tell people how much to use. But I know for a fact that the compounding, and it should be, it's going to be more expensive. I still think people are going to do a lot of gray market stuff.
0: Well, and I think even today, just listening to the news, doesn't matter what channel you're listening to, there is always some topic on these peptides.
1: Oh,
0: that's
1: yeah.
0: That's really coming out almost on a daily basis. Mm-hmm. And I think just reiterating that Dr. Jackson isn't advocating for, nor necessarily discouraging.
1: Yep,
0: this is more about awareness, education.
1: Information. Yeah.
0: Just be aware, because it's not regulated.
1: Yeah.
0: Just do your homework.
1: Yep, exactly. Like, and you will hear, like, there are a few, and I don't know if we're running out of time. I mean, there's one peptide that's used for women for like low libido. It's called Valesi. Like, that is an FDA approved peptide. So when you hear that out there, well, like, oh, you can get peptides prescribed. Well, yeah, you can get GLP-1s and you can get, some of these other ones. But not usually to the extent of, that people are using.
0: We're seeing it now.
1: Yes, exactly.
0: Oh, this is so fascinating.
1: It is.
0: And I'm so glad we had this conversation because it's something they keep hearing about, but I couldn't, and I was still, what is this, a steroid? Is it this? Is it that? And it, so now understanding that a lot of it is, we already make it.
1: Yes.
0: So it's not, anyways. Yeah, we are out of time.
1: Out of time.
0: Yeah. Where would we go, Michelle? People want to reach out to you?
1: Yes.
0: In any capacity, whether wanting to be seen, treated, or just information.
1: Sure. Yeah, my website's probably the easiest. It's drjacksonnd.com. Or my office, I do some Instagram posts every once in a while. Dawn lets me know when she watches those. Or my office number, which is 541-385-0775.
0: Well, again, I so appreciate our monthly segments.
1: Oh, it's great.
0: We're not sure what we're doing next month. Maybe some back to school, how to stay healthy. Because, you know, the minute they get back to school, the kids, we're all getting sick.
1: Yes.
0: So maybe we'll do something about that.
1: Right.
0: Well, anyway, everybody have a great evening and we'll talk again next week.
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Yeah, once again, it's time for Juniper Roots. That's John Hartford playing our theme song, Turn Your Radio On. Got some what I think is pretty good music for you to listen to tonight, so let's get started.

John Hartford, as usual, kicked off our show tonight with Turn Your Radio On, our theme song. Then Lee Highway did Back Up and Push, and that was from their Bluegrass Music album. Roger Sprung and Doc Watson then did The World is Waiting for the Sunrise, and that was from their classic Bluegrass album. Carl Story and his Rambling Mountaineers then did Buck Creek. The World's Greatest Bluegrass Band was the name of that album. And from the album E Pluribus, Bluegrass Patriots did Another Chance with You. Kerry Brown was done by Steve Earle and Del McCoury Band. And Butch Baldassare then did All My Children. That was from his A Day in the Country album. And that last piece was the Bluegrass Album Band doing Age. And that was from their Bluegrass album, volume number 4. 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And now back to the music.

Let's get started with Charles Sizemore doing I Wash My Face in the Morning Dew. Mack Wiseman then did I Wonder How the Old Folks Are at Home from his Bluegrass Hall of Fame album. Jim and Jesse did Paradise. I Am a Pilgrim was done by Kenny Baker. Bluegrass Breakdown was that last piece, and that was done also by Kenny Baker from the album Frost on the Pumpkin. Now back to the music.

Well, that third set of the evening started with Johnny Gimble doing Down Yonder. Lee Highway then did Little Maggie from their Bluegrass Music album. Russ Barenberg then did Big Scotia from the album Flat Pickin' 98. Ricky Skaggs from his Bluegrass Rules album did Amanda Jewel. Belfast was done by John McGann, and that was also from that Flat Pickin' 98 album. Sam Bush and Jerry Douglas then did Big Mon, and the last piece was Apples Are Just Turning Right by Lauderdale and Stanley and the Clinch Mountain Boys. 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

Let's go back to what we just heard on the fourth set for the evening. Started with Lori Lewis doing Acony Bell, or Coney Bell, I guess that is. Yonder Mountain String Band then did And Going Away. Beautiful Isle of Somewhere, that beautiful piece, was done by Nashville Mandolins from their bestseller album. The Bernstein Bard Trio then did Ain't Misbehavin' from their well-known We'll Know It When We Get There album. And Borderline was done by Eliza Gilkison from her Paradise Hotel album. Patti Loveless then did that last piece, The Boys Are Back in Town, from her Mountain Soul album. 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Coming up, we have Old Plank Road with Robin and Linda Williams.

0: cannon balls and powdered his behind. And when we touched the powder off, the gator lost his mind.
1: We fired our guns and the British kept a-coming. There wasn't as many as there was a while ago. We fired once more and they began to run in. On down the Mississippi to the Gulf of Mexico.

0: John Prine and Mac Wiseman, Pistol Packin' Mama, brings back memories from a long time back. We started that fifth set of the evening with Old Plank Road, done by Robin and Linda Williams, and then Butch Baldessari did that real long medley with a whole bunch of songs in it. I recognized Angeline the Baker and Miss McLeod's Reel, among others, and that was his A Day in the Country album. Jesse and James Mac Reynolds then did Rider in the Rain. The wreck of the old 97 was Mac Wiseman again. And John Horton did The Battle of New Orleans. And as I said, the last piece with John Prine and Mac Wiseman's doing Pistol Packin' Mama. Now here's John Prine and Mac Wiseman again doing Just the Other Side of Nowhere.
1: I come from just the other side of nowhere, to this big town, lonesome town.

And that last piece that you heard was Remember Me When the Candlelights Are Gleaming. That was Jesse McReynolds and Charles Whitnerstein. It's time to give it up and get out of here. Thank you very much for listening. I'm going to close with Joe Craven doing Soldier of Joy, his take on Soldier Joy. And as you listen to this, realize that Joe Craven is playing this solo. He plays every instrument you hear. He even harmonizes with himself on vocals. So thanks very much for listening. Good night, and I'll see you down the road.

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1: This is KPOV Bend. I'm Scott Garriott. This is Neon Madman's Radio. Got another 2 hours of music for you tonight. Found out that Dolly Parton passed away yesterday, so thought I'd start the show with one of her tracks. I play her tracks anyway sometimes, but going to open the show with it today and have a bit of a country set generally after that. Be back again in just a little bit. Thank you for listening to KPOV.

This is KPOV Bend. I'm Scott Garriott. This is Neon Mad Bands Radio. That was Bob Dylan with Something There Is About You. We had New Riders of the Purple Sage with One Too Many Stories. The Flying Burrito Brothers with Hot Burrito Number 1. George Jones with A Good Year for the Roses. And starting it off with Rest in Peace to Dolly Parton. That track was called I Wasted My Tears. I hope you're having a good Wednesday night. And thank you, as always, for listening to KPOV.

This is KPOV Bend. I'm Scott Garriott. This is Neon Madman's Radio. That was the Meat Puppets with Lost. We had Twisted Teens with Hand Me a Cigarette. The Strokes with The Modern Age. Oasis with Don't Look Back in Anger. And Counting Crows with A Long December. Plus Tom Petty and the Heartbreakers with Here Comes My Girl. Quite a few songs in that set there. All right. Hope you're having a good Wednesday night. Thank you for listening to KPOV.

This is KPOV Bend. I'm Scott Garriott. This has been Neon Mad Bands Radio. Got Heard You Looking coming up next. This track playing out is Fittest of the Dub Fittest by 90 The Observer. We had The Clash with The Equalizer before that.

The Congos with Can't Come In, Peter Tosh with What You Gonna Do, and Desmond Dekker and the Aces with Israelites starting it off. I'll talk to you again next week and play some music as well. Hope you're having a good Wednesday night. Thank you for listening to KPOV.

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so much to you and DJ Neon Madman. You're listening to Heard You're Looking now on 89 KPOV Bend. A lot of great new music as well as old. Soundtrack your summer night tonight. Hope you can stick around. Right now it's Landing. This track is called Lit Rhythm Form. It's KPOV.

listen to Heard You Looking on 89 KPOV Bend. What you just heard was Tara Clark and Trio. That track was called Marble Walls. Then from Gun Outfit's latest album, that track was called Teardrops, classic Hell on Earth. Once again, we start the show with Landing. That track was called Rhythm Form. What you hear behind me right now is from their first album in 15 years, albeit active since 1978. It's the Durruti Column. The new album is called Renascent, and this track is called Your Shadow at Morning. Center Stage, KPOV's local music show, showcases live performances every Saturday at 2 p.m. You can listen to your favorite local musicians perform live here in the KPOV studios. Upcoming shows include this August 29th, we have the New Age Phonograph Duo. And we'll follow that the next Saturday, September 5th, with Bill Valenti and Dennis Plant, with a live stream of Ben Root's Revival coming September 12th. 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
2: 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It is your High Desert Community Radio. This is Heard You Looking, and the song you just heard was a brand new single from Helen. That is the Shoegaze Trio featuring Liz Harris, a.k.a. Grouper. This is from a new album coming October 2nd via Cranky Records. And that song was called Dead Shark 2. For those who are lucky enough to be able to attend, I believe Grouper is playing a very rare West Coast show this Saturday out in Astoria at the Liberty Theater. Before that, we heard Coastal with the song Northern. The song before that was a kind of weird track. I just moved houses. I was looking through my physical collection, and this was a track from a Bob Bucko Jr. from a record. This is actually a Village Stompers record with a piece of printer paper taped to it to let me know this is Bob Bucko Jr. That track was called No Road Long Enough from the album I Did What I Could With What I Had. For that, we had Caroline with You Are Your Only Aching. And we started off that set with Wild Pink. That was a brand new song from his album. The track was called Simple. Now I have just a few more tracks before we head off to a quiet, ambient second hour. Might include what was my favorite needle drop from the new Anthony Bourdain biopic, Tony, a little later. For right now, this is First Day Back. This track is Wait.

That's awesome.

listen to 89 KPOV Bend. And the name of the show is Heard You Looking. And in that first hour, the little great needle drop from that Anthony Bourdain biopic, Tony. Jonathan Richman and the Modern Lovers with a Girlfriend. Before that, much like that Helen song you heard earlier, a release from Cranky Records, albeit 1998, was Jessica Bailiff with Trust. And we start off that set with that. The often heard on the show, First Day Back, with Wait, Do You Hear That? Got a full hour of slower ambient work coming for you right now. We'll be here until midnight. Is Jake Xerxes Fossil with 1620. 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

listening to Heard You Looking on 89 KPOV. What you're listening to right now is Emily A. Sprague, who you might also recognize from her work leading the band Florist. This track is called Moonview. Before that was Ben Sarton and John Thayer with Valley Spirit. We have Wendy and Carl with I Have Been Waiting to Hear Your Voice. We start off this hour with Jake Xerxes Fussell with 1620. And we're just going to keep this show going into the night. Been blessed with a lot of new music played tonight. And there's a couple more tracks, including one from Julia Halter, Hannah Stratton, and Patricia Wolf coming up. So if you can stay.

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Good morning. Happy Friday to you all out there. I hope you're getting set up for a big fun weekend. It's just about one of the last weekends, maybe the second to last weekend of August, and the end of summer as we know it, but it's coming fast. It's really been a quick summer. Hope you're all doing well. Hope you're all dealing with the smoke that we're constantly under attack by, but it hasn't been as horrible as years past. Doesn't mean it's great, but definitely better. Also, I want to let you know today, themes for today is going to be some soundtrack music. All soundtracks, but some soundtracks interwoven into different sets. So I'm hoping that you'll like that part at least. There are a lot of fun tracks. One movie in particular got a little bit more play. We'll know when that is or what that is when we get there. But just wanted to say we got some great soundtrack inspired music once again. And I just want to also let you know there's another great reason to support KPOV. KPOV is once again voted the best community radio in Central Oregon. And we all stand united in our thanks to the community. We could not do this without you. Now we have another small ask. Help us get the word, the focus out there with regard to KPOV. For over 20 years, we have, as volunteers, been providing a musical backdrop to our fair city, Bend, Oregon. Now we just ask that you share with friends, neighbors, and family, strangers, people at the mailbox, your KPOV story and why you listen and support us. It would go a long way, and we thank you again. All right, we're going to get this thing started with a little bit of theme from an incredible HBO series that was titled Deadwood. We've got other names for how we remember that show, but great program. Anyways, we'll get this started. It's David Schwartz's number, and it is the theme from Deadwood.

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Welcome back into the studio, folks. It's great to have you here on a Friday. We're having just a great time. Things are coming along really well here at the studio. Bugs are disappearing as we talk. So, hey, before I get too far out over anything else going on today, let's talk about that last set. That last track we played was titled Albion Moonlight. That's from the Modern Country album by a young man named William Tyler. I'll get back to William in a few moments. Also, we had, Cinderella's Fella, the track before Albion Moonlight. That was from the Pickin' album. That was Tommy Emmanuel and David Grisman. Prior to that was, of course, David Bromberg from his album Demon in Disguise with the title track. And I think we all know a few demons out there not very good at disguising themselves, but hey, that's another story for another time. Anyways, and then we got the whole thing started with the theme from Deadwood. That was Deadwood music from the HBO original series, David Schwartz there. You know, I love that show for, well, sometimes the language was maybe a little coarse, but whoever heard of a Hoopalehead? I'm still looking that up. I can't find Hoopalehead. So, although maybe I am one. I are one. Anyways, just a quick word about William Tyler. He's an American guitarist and composer who plays cosmic country, folk, indie folk, and pop rock. He was a member of the band Lamb Chop from 1998 to 2010 and the band Silver Jews from 2001 to 2009. This particular track we heard was from his third full-length album, Modern Country, which was hailed by Rolling Stone magazine as one of the best country albums of 2016. William Tyler, everybody. And let's see, before we go too much further, I also want to let you know what's planned for the rest of the day this Friday. Today at noon, we've got the encore broadcast of Variable Velocity. At 2 p.m., it's Dig This with Ricky Lee. I can't wait to hear that. Let's see, prior or after Ricky Lee, we're going to hear Sonic Rainbow. It's now a two-hour program, so Sonic Rainbow at 4 to 6. At 6 p.m., we've got Day Tripper with Kay Spotter. It's an encore broadcast there. At 8 p.m., it's Final Vortex. And at 10 o'clock, it's the Urban Mix with T Unique. So, got a full day of music lined up for you, so please stick around. We'd love it if you would. And then, and continuing on with that soundtrack theme, we're going to start this next set with a track from the movie Cold Mountain. This is a track that Jack White from the White Stripes did, and it's called Never Far Away. And that's coming up right now for you here at 88.9 KPOV, your High Desert Community Radio for Central Oregon. So glad to have you listening in today, folks. And we're going to get on that music for you right now.

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And Citizen Steve, it's where I get my news. That's this Sunday from 4 to 6. And that's our Soft Revolution. Great program. All right, let's discuss what we played in that last set, including this last track, Everybody Ought to Treat a Stranger Right. That should be common knowledge or common sense. Who knows these days? That's from his album, The Prodigal Son. I believe Rye played with his son, Joaquin, on that album. And, of course, Rye Cooter, yes. Ahead of that was the song The Wheel. That's also the name of the album. And that was Johnny's beautiful daughter, Roseanne Cash. Gosh, she's got a great voice. Always has. Ahead of that, we heard Turn Your Radio On. That was from the McGuinn Hillman album. That would be Roger McGuinn, Chris Hillman of the Byrds. And we started the set with Never Far Away. That's the name of the song. That was from the movie soundtrack Cold Mountain by none other than Jack White. Which, yes, folks, Jack White from the movie Cold Mountain. Folks, what hasn't this guy done? I know I saw a program a while back where he bought a recording, a 1930s recording studio with a record press. Then he brought a lot of different musicians together to sing songs from that period that were pressed in that record press. Anyways, pretty cool thing. The guy's done some amazing things. He's involved in a lot of other things as well. And not afraid to say, who is Charlie Crockett? You got my vote, Jack. That's for sure. Folks, we got a lot more music coming your way. I'm going to see if I can't turn this phone off. And there we go for the moment. Also, just want to let you know, too, we've got a great weekend ahead of us. There's a lot of music playing in town over at Hayden Homes and other places. We will also be broadcasting the Bend Roots Revival Festival in September. I think that'll be on the 10th, 11th, and 12th, or the 11th, 12th, and 13th. I'll consult the calendar and let you know for sure. And continuing that movie theme or theme music from film going, we're going to move on to a really fun track. We're going to head into a movie soundtrack group that I wound up playing a number of tracks for just because it's got some fun stuff in it. This is from The Slaughter Rule by Jimmy Dale Gilmore, and it's tonight I think I'm going to go on downtown. So my apologies, but that other set will be following this one. We'll get there eventually. Thanks for supporting KPOV.

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That's right, folks. Go west. I'm going to get some west after the show and get out for a bike ride, maybe today. Hey, thank you for listening in. This is Jim with the Guitar Showcase right here at 88.9 KPOV Bend, your Hot Desert Community Radio resource for Central Oregon. And we are proud to be coming at you after our fourth win of Best of Bend radio station. So thank you for all of the votes and help to get there, folks, and all of the support that it's taken as well. So I'm going to back up real fast, or I'm not sure how fast I'll get backed up, but I'm going to let you know what we heard in this last track, or last set, beginning with the Odessa Yodel. That's from the movie The Slaughter Rule, and that was Wiley and the Wild West group. I got a little bit more on Wiley and the boys. Ahead of that, we heard The Front Porch Song. That was by Robert Earl Keen Jr., and I'm not positive of the album, but I'll get that info for you and let you know. And then ahead of that was Election Day. That was from the album My Baby Don't Tolerate by Lyle Lovett, good friend of Robert Earl Keen. I think they went to school together. Prior to that was Midnight Moonlight. That was Peter Rowan from the Peter Rowan album. And we got the set started with Tonight I Think I'm Gonna Go Downtown. And that was from the Slaughter Rule again. Got more on the movie there in just a little bit for you. And that was Jimmy Dale Gilmore and the Flatlanders. I promise you the next time I play that, I will be able to identify who the person was that played the saw in that particular track. It's kind of fun. Anyways, let's see. One track or band in there leads a little more flesh on the flesh on the bone to get a clearer picture. That's Wiley and the Wild West. The band is led by Wiley Gustafson, the

0: A band is known for its blend of cowboy, traditional country folk, and yodeling. Wiley is renowned for his creation of the ubiquitous Yahoo Yodel, used in the tech company's worldwide advertising campaign. He was also credited for a personal appearance with lines in the movie Slaughter Rule. Go figure. Wow. So anyways, a lot of fun with that music. Definitely, I recall the Yahoo kind of deal there. One more thing before we get back to the music, I just want to mention the KPOV app is sweeping the ocean right after the mud shark with innovative options and the easiest way to connect and listen to everything KPOV broadcasts. 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So you won't miss the name of any artist we may play. What more could you ever need from an app like this that's free, no less? And next to being one of the easiest apps you will ever download for free, the easiest part of the app is that we even have a donate button right in the app. Donating could never be easier. Hey, one more thing. Thank you for your support. We greatly appreciate that, folks. Coming up in this next set, we're going to go back to the Viva Las Vegas track by the Dead Kennedys from the movie Fear and Loathing in Las Vegas. And that's coming up for you right now.
1: There was only one road back to L.A. U.S. Interstate 15. Just a flat-out high-speed burn through Baker and Barstow and Purdue. Then onto the Hollywood freeway straight into frantic oblivion. Safety. Obscurity. Just another freak in the freak kingdom. We'd gone in search of the American dream. It had been a lame, a waste of time. There was no point in looking back. No, not today, thank you kindly. My heart was filled with joy. I felt like a monster reincarnation of Horatio Alger. A man on the move, and just sick enough to be totally confident.

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on back into the studio, folks. Again, thank you for your listening in today. Hopefully you're listening in, and hopefully you're enjoying some of the soundtrack music that we're playing in between these sets, trying to match up some music to that soundtrack. I'd say we did a fairly decent job with that last track. That song was entitled Good With God. That featured Brandi Carlile on the vocals there. The name of the album was Graveyard Whistling, and she was singing with the old 97s that are from their early days when they were a punk band, and they went cowpunk about 30-some years ago and continue to play some fabulous music. Hopefully we'll get to see them again in the new year, as they've probably done their summer travel. I think they missed us this year. Anyways, ahead of Good With God, we heard Rank and File. That's from the Slash Years album by the band Rank and File. That was easy. I wish they all were that easy. Oh, my gosh. Anyways, let's see. Ahead of that, we heard Sweet Caroline, and that is one of my favorite versions of that particular song. It comes from the album Have a Ball by the band Me First and the Gimme Gimmes, which I did get to see about a year or so back. Well, it'll come back to me, and I'll let you know. Anyways, and we got the set started with Viva Las Vegas, doing a little Fear and Loathing in Las Vegas soundtrack. And that was, of course, the Dead Kennedys with their fabulous version of that song. And that set started with that little Hunter S. Dialogue by Johnny D. And bleeds into a kind of a rousing punk version of Viva Las Vegas, performed by the Dead Kennedys. The Dead Kennedys were an American punk rock band that formed in San Francisco, California in 1978 through High Desert Chamber Music. And we are just about to head into that second to last set. Still doing that movie theme, soundtrack theme going on here. We've got a couple of things. One, of course, is from the Slaughter Rule, and another from the Big Lebowski soundtrack. So we've got a lot of fun stuff going on, and right now we're headed into Dorado Valley by Hermanos Gutierrez right now. And thank you again for tuning in to the Guitar Showcase here on 88.9 KPOV. Thank you, folks.

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0: Hey, y'all. Welcome back to the studio. My name is Jim. We've been doing a guitar showcase for you for most of the morning, and this is our last set, but I just want to fill you in on what we heard in that last set, what we have ahead of us in the final set, and just mainly, I really want to say thanks to Ace Handyman Services and the Westman Hotel for their support of KPOV. 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Thank you, all of you sponsors, for all of the help you've given KPOV, and we greatly appreciate that for sure. Just letting you know what we heard in that last set. That last track we heard was West of Samoa. Of course, that was from the Slaughter Rule movie soundtrack. That was Speedy West and Jimmy Bryant playing that track. Ahead of that, we heard Cuando Me Enamoro. That's by the Mavericks and from their En Español album, which is just a beautiful piece of work by those guys. And as always, still missing Raul. Let's see, ahead of that we heard the song Frontera. That was from the album The Black Light from 1998 by Calexico. And we started the set off with the track Dorado Valley from the El Bueno y Malo album by Hermanos Gutierrez. Those brothers are pretty phenomenal, I gotta tell you. Let's see, that West of Samoa, also from the Slaughter Rule film, was performed by Speedy West and Jimmy Bryant, I may have just mentioned, who recorded at least six albums together. Speedy on the pedal steel and Jimmy on the six string. Electric, a killer duel. One more thing, the movie Slaughter Rule was starred in by a very young Ryan Gosling and actor David Morse, and it's set in Montana. And don't forget, of course, they were able to even use Wiley Galt Gustafson in the movie, who supplied some fun music for us earlier in the show. Hey, I'm going to let you know, coming up next, well, right now, we've got the song Porchlight in the background from The Slaughter Rule, of course. That's Nico Case and her boyfriends, but we'll be taking on or continuing on with some Katie Lang, and I'll be back to let you know what the rest of the set entailed before the end of the show. Again, greatly appreciate your support here at KPOV, and thank you again for all that you do for KPOV. Let's get back to some music, shall we?

All right, folks, this is the end of the Guitar Showcase. I just want to say thank you so much for listening in today. It's been a great treat. Hope you didn't mind the soundtrack devolution there. I just can't help myself. Sometimes I just try to keep up with that Ricky Lee on Dig This, and he does such great soundtrack programs. Gets me inspired. So next time I get that inspiration, I'll look for his advice before we bring it to the air. Hey, we got this set started with the song Porch Light, again, from the Slaughter Rule. That's Nico Case and her boyfriends on that. After that was Trail of Broken Hearts. That's live by request from K.D. Lang. The last track we heard was Punchline. That's from the very brand new World's Gone Wrong album by Lucinda Williams. And taking us out here is Bonnie Raitt with the song Million Miles from the album Slipstream. That you took a silver. So I want to say closing things up is Bonnie Raitt for sure doing Million Miles from her 2012 release Slipstream, which features Bill Frisell and Greg Lies. Thanks for listening in to this small soundtrack show today. Don't forget to listen to what you watch. Again, our thanks and gratitude for selecting KPOV as your favorite community radio station here in Central Oregon. We owe that to you, and a big thanks to staff Lindsay, Jillian, and Warren for all that they do here as well. Folks, I hope that you have a great weekend out there. Hydrate, sunscreen, and avoid the smoke if you can. I can't tell you how much I appreciate you out there. Thank you, and Jim.

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1: Hi, this is Nick Forster. 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

0: From E-Town Hall in the foothills of the Rocky Mountains, it's E-Town with this week's guests. From Nashville, Tennessee, the Warren Treaty. From Colorado, musician, author, and music therapist, Mac Bailey. And from Chicago, Illinois, the American songster, Dom Flemons. I'm Helen Forrester. Right now, join me in welcoming our host, Nick Forrester.
1: Thank you, everybody. Thank you, Helen. Welcome to E-Town. We got big stuff going on today. We're super excited to have the Warren Treaty back. The last thing we did together was a thing we did via Zoom during COVID. You remember all those times. And actually, despite the distance and the technology, it was really cool. We did a cover of a Staple Singer song, Freedom Highway, for our 30th anniversary. Should definitely check it out on YouTube, but not now, not right now. Don Flemons is here. He's somebody I've been around for a long time. He's never been on E-Town before, but he's a voracious consumer of music and information and history, a dedicated performer. He puts it all together, makes a sound all his own. And we're super excited to have the American songster with us this week on E-Town. We've got Mac Bailey. Mac is a musician, but he's also a music therapist. He's somebody who discovered the power of music in helping healing in a variety of ways. He's here, and he's going to be part of the show later on. Right now, it's the power couple, Michael Trotter Jr. and Tanya Trotter, and their band, The Warren Treaty. Theirs is a great love story, with all the peaks and valleys and challenges and perseverance. And it seems kind of like now is their time. Some of you remember that Michael is an Army vet, active duty in Iraq with all that PTSD and trauma that you might imagine. Tanya was making a name for herself as a singer in the soul and gospel circles when they met and married. They put out their first record in 2018. They just released their third this time. Spoiler alert, it's on a major label, country record company label. So it's like, who knows? Who knows what might happen? And the beautiful thing about that is that they're transcending labels, which is a great thing. They've got all the stuff. They're great singers. They're great humans. They're winning awards. They're getting all kinds of attention. Country, Americana, and rock and roll worlds. We're happy to have them back. Please welcome to the stage here at E-Town Hall, this time with their band, The War and Treaty.
2: Hello, E-Town. Hello, E-Town. E-Town.
3: Oh, feels good to see smiling faces.
2: My name is Michael Trotter Jr. Hi, folks. How y'all doing out there tonight?
3: And I'm Tanya Trotter. How are you?
2: We're the Warren Treaty, and we're happy to be here. We do have a song that we would like to do, and we love coming out here because it's the only time we get a chance to play with Nick. So we're going to have Nick come on back out. Come on, Nick. His song was written in 2019, and pretty much I wrote the song after learning of the passing of the legendary, the great John Prine. And, you know, it just burned. You know, we had plans, and I just wanted to write a song that talks about yesterday's burn. I said, at least by tomorrow, you won't feel yesterday's burn. And this is the song, Yesterday's Burn. Let's go.

0: Thank you.
1: Yes. Yes, you guys sound great. And it's real. You're keeping it real. Michael, I appreciate the fact that you screwed that up.
2: That was the aim. I was hoping to do that.
1: Listen, it's endearing.
2: Yes, it is.
1: It's endearing. There's enough perfect singers out there.
2: That's right.
1: Yeah.
2: That's right.
1: What do you need? Another Taylor Swift show or something? Come on.
2: That's right.
1: Let's keep it real.
2: Keep it real.
1: It's great to see you both. Welcome back
3: to
1: E-Town. I was there in Nashville in September when you guys won Duo of the Year at the Americana Awards celebration. And it was, yeah. No, it was really cool. And I kind of love the fact that the lines are blurry. You're on a country label. Does that mean you have to get new outfits now and stuff like that? Or
3: you know, it's very interesting because I think that life is one blurred line. You think,
1: about it,
3: we're all kind of blended and we're all connected in some way. So,
1: I agree with you, Tanya, that the blurring the lines is a good thing.
3: Yeah.
1: That helps us discover the things we have in common rather than the things that divide us.
3: Yes.
1: And in the music world in Nashville, it has been sometimes hard to break through, and it was lovely to see. You weren't the only ones. There was a lot of diversity. There was all kinds of interesting stuff happening under the banner of Americana, which it should.
3: Yes. You know?
1: Yeah.
2: Americana is the savior of music.
1: Oh, wow.
2: It is. I think that what we forget is the reason why that genre was actually created is because country music stars who we loved, such as Emmylou Harris,
1: yeah,
2: Marty Stewart,
3: Jim Lauderdale,
2: Lucinda, the term and the genre Americana was created to house those legends, and it is because of them that Ty and I were actually even discovered.
1: Yeah.
3: Yeah. That's right.
1: We are proud of the fact that we've been blurring those lines for a long, long time, and all of those people have been on E-Town and been a part of our story and our history. But being on a major label, you got a big team now behind you and all these people kind of giving you advice. And is there anything that you've learned from these folks that has been useful?
2: Well, I tell you what, nobody's given us any advice at all. And that's pretty weird. But I will say this much. The thing I have learned about our journey is we've got a mission. We've got a purpose. And we are trying to reach the world with just one message. Love is not dead, and neither is unity. And we're stronger together than apart.
1: Yeah. Mm-hmm.
2: And that's all we care about.
1: Yeah.
2: You know,
1: yeah.
2: So Universal was...
3: Yeah. They've been great.
2: Universal was backing us on that, and hallelujah.
3: Yeah. They've been great to us. They just told us to just be ourselves. Is there any advice they've given? It's just be yourself.
1: Yeah. I want to ask you about two things. One is, in this sort of country-ish direction that you're sort of leaning, I couldn't help but notice some of the songs include words like six-pack and rock me like a wagon wheel. And, you know, there's some country stuff sneaking in there. So do you feel like that's just something you need to do, or is that just the way it's working out?
3: You know, we've been doing this for about, since 2013, 14, and we would do songs like that all the time, folky, you know, with the tambourine and foot stomping and using those words. Again, it goes back to blurring the lines because, you know, my family's from New Bern, North Carolina, so wagon wheels was a part of my life, and grits and pigs and hogs and all that good
2: stuff. The six-pack part is me.
3: Know? Yeah.
1: That's it.
3: Yeah.
2: I've always had a six-pack on the side. So,
1: What about the ice cream and the reruns of Golden Girls?
2: Who's that's that? Me
3: oh, that's
2: well.
3: You definitely him.
2: I'm in love with all those Golden Girls.
3: Yes,
2: I'm
3: is.
2: In love with them.
3: Yeah, anything over 70, I have to be very cautious of. I stand beside him. He can be taken.
2: He's
3: ladies.
2: Not lying.
3: I'm not lying. I'm telling you the truth.
2: I'm not for the Cougars. I'm with the Sabretooths.
3: Yeah, I'm a Cougar. He likes the Sabretooths. I thought you know.
1: I think it's a beautiful journey that you guys are on. I love the fact that you're sharing this message of being connected. Love matters. Love is the thing that solves these issues, and we can do this if we stay together.
2: Yeah.
1: Meanwhile, lovely to have you back. Let's hear some more music. Welcome back, if you would, War and Treaty.

0: War and Treaty. Michael Trotter Jr., Tanya Trotter, along with Maxwell Brown on guitar, Bam Holmes on the drums, and Tom Davis on the bass. The record is called Lover's Game, and they will be back to play some more music after a little while.
1: Your visit to E-Town is made possible in part by the Scientific and Cultural Facilities District, or SCFD, one of the largest cultural funding mechanisms in the United States, supporting nearly 300 organizations in the greater Denver area. 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

0: I'm Nick Forster. You are listening to E-Town, The War and Treaty. We'll be back. Play some more music in just a little while. And coming up, Don Flemons is here, the American songster. He's got a new record that also leans a little country. It's called Traveling Wildfire. He will be up in just a little while. So I had mentioned that Michael Trotter came back from Iraq, and like so many veterans, he had some mental health issues, some challenges, PTSD, depression, suicidal thoughts. And those guys wove some of those issues into their earlier songs. Our interview guest this week is Mac Bailey. He was also a professional touring musician. He was with the Limelighters. He fronted a John Denver cover show. He also has suffered from depression, and music pulled him through. So he then decided to get his master's degree in neurologic music therapy, driven by his desire to learn how the brain responds to music. He now spends his time researching new healing techniques for military veterans and at-risk populations struggling with PTSD. He founded a nonprofit called Music Therapy of the Rockies, and he's here today to talk to us about the impact of his work. Please welcome to E-Town, Mac Bailey.
1: Thank you, Nick.
0: Hey, Mac. Welcome. First, let me ask you about your gig with the Limelighters. Was that was more than 10 years you were with them, right?
1: Yes. I got to sing with all the original members. They were actually my first musical influence. I was who my dad had their album, so yeah. Glenn Yarbrough was my mentor. And
0: you were Limelighters, not Kingston Trio.
1: He was Limelighters, which made me Limelighters.
0: Yeah. Awesome. And it was a good experience being in that band.
1: It was.
0: Yeah.
1: Loved the harmonies, loved the arrangements.
0: Yeah. How did this transition happen from traveling and touring and playing music to studying about brain function?
1: It was when the economy fell out in 2007, 2008, and I, as a touring musician, always had that fear of what happens if that gig isn't there anymore, and what do you have to turn back on? And so I decided to go back to school at the age of 50 and got my master's in music therapy, and greatest gift I ever gave myself.
0: That's cool. That's cool. And are you somebody who was also curious about the sort of physical role that music played on your own mental health or state of mind?
1: Absolutely. I mean, it's, in my research since I've been doing this, there's two real major parts. I believe that trauma, PTSD, depression, they're as neurologic as they are psychological. I think there's a way neurologically to put the brain in the best position possible to then do the therapy and do the work.
0: Yeah. Well, talking about the therapy and the work, tell me the kinds of situations you find yourself in, the kinds of people you're working with, and what do you do?
1: We work with veterans, and we work with Thistle Farms, an organization out of Nashville that works with addiction and survivors of sex trafficking. And we have a three-part program. We do mindfulness exercises to just give them coping skills. And then I present each one of them with a brand new Breedlove guitar. And I teach them coping skills with the guitar, but they don't realize that I'm also working with them neurologically. So, for example, the PTSD brain, when we look at brain images, it shows that the prefrontal cortex is hypoactive, and the limbic system, which is the memories and motions, is hyperactive. So the brain's kind of operating like a teeter-totter with one side on the ground. If you look at a dominant effect, that means that every decision is based on a memory or an emotion, which we see that stereotypically from veterans and other survivors. Mm-hmm. And so when we give them a guitar, we only have them do finger picking, and we teach them tab. So the prefrontal cortex is responsible for initiation of fine motor movement. So therefore, we'd only do finger picking. Mm-hmm. The other thing that happens in the prefrontal cortex is the acquisition of new language. So when they're learning tab, it's a new language. And so we're boosting that part.
0: To right try to get that equilibrium, yeah.
1: Yeah. And then the brain can operate the way it's supposed to.
0: Yeah. And am I right that one of the exercises you do involves pulling the first string of the guitar in a way that can be reminiscent of another function?
1: So I have them take their index finger, put it on the high E string, pull it up towards the B string, feel that tension, and just hold it, and then lower it back down. Don't release it. And do that a couple of times, and 100% of the time, they equate that to the trigger finger. Mm-hmm. You know, my line is always, if you have a desire to pull a trigger, I'd rather you do that with a guitar string. So,
0: yeah. And in this process, are these people who you're working with also writing songs? Are you using language? I guess it's the age-old question. Which comes first, the music or the lyrics?
1: I think what happens is we've started the process where we're putting the brain in the right position. We've already started the talking, and by the time they get to the songwriters, it's flowing. And oh, cool. And I tell them, if you do not brand yourself, others will brand you for you. So this gives them the opportunity to be in control of their story, of how it's told, how they tell it, and how they live it.
0: Can you give me an example of somebody who went through the program and for whom this was impactful?
1: Our most powerful story was a gentleman who came, and I'm not kidding when I say that his biceps were the size of my thighs. I mean, this guy was a monster of a guy, but he was quiet, very internal, but he loved the guitar. And his story was that he was a guard in Iraq at the base in the tower. And he remembered seeing this little 8-year-old girl out playing in the streets.
0: Oh, boy.
1: And then some men came and took her away. And then the next time he sees her, she's walking towards the base, and she has an explosive vest on. And they have either threatened her family or killed her family or whatever. And so she's crying, and he's yelling at her, please don't do this. Don't do this. And she keeps walking. So the first shot is at her feet. She keeps walking, and so he has to shoot her. And it saved his life, and it saved everybody in the base. But how do you make sense of that when you come home?
0: Right.
1: And so they wrote this song that the chorus is, don't dry my tears, I earn them. Don't drown me in them either. Just help me find my way through the only thing that I could do.
0: Yeah.
1: I still really believe that the brain is the hardware and the mind and thoughts are the software. And if the hardware is not working well, the software is not going to work well.
0: Yeah.
1: And I truly believe that when somebody experiences a trauma that goes against all reasoning, that it affects the health of the blood vessels in the brain. And I think music has that ability to create new neural pathways and improve the health of the blood vessels.
0: Yeah. We certainly know that music can bring people together and open their hearts at the same time. And that alone is powerful in
1: this
0: day and age. Yeah. Break down those borders.
1: Yeah.
0: Well, let me do two things. One, is there a website if people want to learn more about the work you're doing?
1: MusictherapyOfTheRockies.org.
0: MusictherapyOfTheRockies.org. Okay, cool. Matt Bailey, last thing I want to ask you is, do you want to sing a song?
1: Only if you'll join me.
0: Yeah?
1: All right. I would love to.
0: Let's do it.
1: Love this guitar.
0: You can't have it.

0: Matt Bailey.
1: Thank you very much.
0: Founder of the Music Therapy of the Rockies, representing John Denver. Mac, thanks for being with us.
1: Thank you.
0: Guys holding up okay? So much more to come. So Dr. Dom Flemons, he is known as the American Songster. He performs music that spans over a century of American roots, and not only is he a virtuoso on a bunch of different instruments like the banjo and guitar and harmonica, but he's also a music scholar, actor. He's the force behind Nashville's American Songster Radio and the documentary series The Real Wild West. Dom's got a new solo album out called Traveling Wildfire. And it includes mostly original songs, some covers. It also leans in a decidedly country and then also Western direction. But he knows so much about American music. Happy to have him. Please welcome to E-Town for his first visit, Dom Flemons. Yeah.

Well, folks, it's just a pleasure to be here with you all. I'm going to have this wonderful band join me on these two numbers here. These are two from the brand new record, Traveling Wildfire. The first of these two here is a song called Slow Dance With You. And this is one that my wife calls the one with the pretty chorus. And this is a song that I wanted to get a classic country feel of two people coming together. And as many country songs, the situation's never perfect in it every single way, but it's still perfect for that moment to happen. So here we go, a slow dance with you.

Well, thank you so much. Well, now, sort of jumping on to the other side of the coin, this is one that's a... It comes from a little bit of a darker time in my life and trying to, you know, rise above it. I was living in this one-bedroom apartment, and I was looking outside my window, and I saw a flock of geese, and one goose had broken its wing. And so when the winter came on, the whole flock flew away except for this one goose, and I watched this one goose sort of fend for itself for two whole winter seasons. Because when the flock came back, it didn't accept that one back, and so I got to thinking about that. This is one called It's Cold Inside. One, two, three, four.

0: Don Flemons, the American songster. Welcome. Welcome to E-Town. I didn't mention that you were one of the founding members of the Carolina Chocolate Drops. Mm-hmm. And Grammy Award winning, big time stuff. What a journey. And as I understand it, you grew up in Arizona.
1: That's right.
0: Got a head start thinking about folk music and playing on the streets.
1: Yeah, that's correct.
0: What kind of songs did you play when you were starting out?
1: Gosh, I played a whole variety of stuff. Everything from Hank Williams and Jimmy Rogers to Chuck Berry and a lot of doo-wop as well.
0: Oh,
1: I used
0: wow.
1: to do a lot of that.
0: Yeah. And then, am I right that there was the, was it called the Black Banjo Gathering or something like that?
1: That's
0: happened
1: correct.
0: In North Carolina?
1: Yeah, in 2005 over in Appalachian State University.
0: Yeah.
1: It was one of the first events on talking about the African, Black, and Caribbean roots of the banjo.
0: Those of us who've been around folk music know the fundamental origins of the banjo coming from Africa and this transformation that took place in the Caribbean and then the migration into the States. And
1: well, and that's one of the things I wanted to do with when taking on the moniker of the American Songster, is a lot of the remnants of that style sort of made its way over with the guitar songsters of the early blues era. And so that was something that drew me into that story.
0: Yeah.
1: And so when I play like Henry Thomas's material, it's somewhat of a banjo-styled guitar playing.
0: Yeah.
1: And that was something that I connected when I was at the gathering. So when I met people like Joe Thompson and whatnot, I was able to connect some of this early blues history, like not just Henry Thomas, but Lead Belly and Charlie Patton and a lot of those types of people.
0: Well, you're also going back farther. I mean, like I mentioned, you're going back before the Civil War, right? You're talking about string band music, black string band music from early 19th century.
1: Yeah.
0: Yeah. And then meanwhile, you got a new record that's Traveling Wildfire. Is a different sound for you. It's a little more full band. It's got some country leanings,
1: yeah.
0: some Western leanings.
1: Well, I'd always had touched upon it somewhat in my shows, but on this most recent record, I wanted to really focus on it directly and have some stuff that was just unabashedly country-flavored. And
0: yeah.
1: then I also wanted to focus on some of my original material because people just didn't know that I had written any songs. And so I had songs that I had had in the hopper for a long time, and then I wrote some new ones for it as well. And
0: Well, listen, I think it's just it's cool that you're combining the history and the education and your own curiosity and your own desire to sort of accumulate these stories and accumulate songs with contemporary songwriting and collaboration and finding new ways to share that information and help people understand how these sounds are connected.
1: Absolutely. Well, that's one of the things that I've never tried to treat old music as something separate from contemporary music. And so in my mind, I think of it all as good music, you know? And when I get a good song in my mind, it's something that I have to, you know, follow. I have to take that story as far as it'll take me. And
0: yeah. It's funny, I grew up sort of in the same way because I was just as inspired by people like Doc Watson, and contemporaneously I was listening to the Beatles and the New Lost City Ramblers, then Jimi Hendrix or whatever, but it all fit together. Like
1: yeah.
0: the New Lost City Ramblers were a pathway for me to find songs and instrumentation from the rural roots of, you know, early 20th century music that I never would have bumped into had I not found those guys. But that music was just as contemporary for me as any of the other stuff I was hearing.
1: Well, and that was something that was wonderful about getting a chance to spend so much time with Mike Seeger during
0: yeah.
1: the later years of his life. You know, when I met him, I was in such awe of his music that he was so kind and just said, hey, well, if you want to come up to Lexington, Virginia, you can just come up and visit me. And so, you know, between my touring time with the Chocolate Drops, I'd go up and go to his house. We'd listen to records, talk
0: yeah.
1: about tunings, you know, especially
0: right.
1: with some of the old-timey songs, trying to think about,
0: yeah.
1: you know, how I would try to interpret them. He'd talking about how he had interpreted them. And
0: he was bossy.
1: Oh, yeah, he could be.
0: I had a version of Doc Boggs's Country Blues that I thought was pretty good, and he was like, no, give me that banjo. I'll show you what the real tuning is. This is how he really played it, you know.
1: Classic.
0: Yeah. Anyway, we're going to get back to music. But, Dom, again, congratulations. Good luck on the new record. Glad you're here. Finally made it to E-Town.
1: Yeah, thank you
0: yeah.
1: so much for having me, Nick.
0: Welcome back, Dom Flemons.
1: Well, this next one here is one that I've taken a lot of great pride in being able to play on the stage of the Grand Ole Opry a whole bunch of different times. This is a harmonica instrumental. that I put together in the style of D. Ford Bailey, the pioneering Grand Ole Opry member, first African-American star of country music. And this is an old fiddle tune called Brown Skin Girl.

0: That's Don Flemons. Now living in the Chicago area. His label is Smithsonian Folkways. The record is called Traveling Wildfire, along with E-Tones, Eric Tureen, Christian Thiel, and Adam Bodine.
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0: I'm Nick Forster. I'd like to say hello to our listeners who are hearing E-Town on stations like WIUM in Macomb, Illinois, on KBCO down in Denver, Colorado, and on WTEB in New Bern, North Carolina. As always, if you want some more information about any of our guests this week, you want to see photos or videos, there's lots of stuff online. If you want to find out how to get tickets to a live show, just go to etown.org. So, you know, Don Flemons is kind of looking back, studying history in order to move forward, make new sounds and new songs. Mac Bailey is helping vets relive and then move on and process their past in order to heal and move forward. The Warren Treaty, they of course use their music to not only work out their marital squabbles, but to make sense out of the moment that we are all finding ourselves in. So music is the thread, the lifeline in some cases that helps us all get through, stay connected, and most importantly, remember that we're all in this together. I know that it's naive to think that there aren't biases, racial, religious, sexual, political, class, and so on, but with the right song, we can at least feel connected. So that's what we're up to this week. Please help me welcome back to the stage the Warren Treaty.
1: This song's called Lover's Game. Let's go!

Michael Trotter Jr., Tonya Trotter, Max Brown on the guitar, Bam Holmes on the drums, Tom Davis on the bass. The record is called Lover's Game, The War and Treaty. We're going to do one more song, get everybody out here, and I want to thank all our guests. Of course, thanks to the American songster Dom Flemons for coming out and joining us. Thanks to Mac Bailey, the founder of Music Therapy of the Rockies, joining us, talking about all the good that music can do for people in need. Thanks to the house band, the E-Tones. And thanks to Helen Forster. Thanks to the War and Treaty, Michael and Tonya. They're a great band. We're going to do one more song. This one has been around for a while. It's definitely a sing-along. I'm Nick Forster. Hope you can be with us next week right here. Anytime.

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4: You know, Europe keeps coming up with regulations, ladies and gentlemen. Now, in a drive to cut waste and improve public health, new European Union rules have taken effect, banning high levels of forever chemicals in the packaging of food. Under the regulation, any new packaging products entering the market will now have to meet tighter standards if designed to come into contact with food. The

0: PFAS, forever chemicals, have been linked to increased risks of certain cancers and other health conditions. Although the amount of material people are exposed to from food packaging is usually low, according to Deutsche Welle, scientists are worried about the long-term effects of those. After all, PFAS are highly persistent chemicals and accumulate in the body. You got some in you. And the environment. PFAS, forever chemicals, are used to make paper and cardboard packaging, both grease and water resistant, and are found in everything from pizza boxes to TV dinners. Mm-mm. Packaging with lower forever chemicals reduces the risk of these persistent things migrating into food or the natural world when the packaging is thrown away. The new rules are in addition to curbs on bisphenol A, BPA, in food contact materials. That rule took effect across the EU last month. Will they never stop with the regulations, these Europeans? Hello, welcome to the show.
1: I'm standing.

from still heated London, England. Not as hot as Europe, but getting there. I'm Harry Shearer, welcoming you to this edition of the show. And now, ladies and gentlemen, it's not hot. It's not as hot as you think. It's a crypto winter. Boy, is it ever. We know how much the Los Angeles Lakers sold for this week, right? $12 billion. What's their arena worth? You know, the one that's named after Crypto.com. Crypto.com, glad you mentioned it, has terminated plans for a multi-billion dollar digital asset treasury stock. It's slashing rewards for cardholders. Top executives have departed, and its proprietary token, CRO, has declined over the past year some 70%. Crypto.com trumps publicly traded DJT and another publicly traded company with a ticker symbol that stood for Make CRO Great Again, terminated their proposed multi-billion dollar business combination last weekend. The proposed DAT stock was supposed to be the first and largest publicly traded CRO treasury company. It will not be the first nor largest anymore. The price of CRO slid below 5 cents on the cancellation news, its lowest price since October 2023, and the companies scrapped a second deal that had Crypto.com servicing ETFs. I have no idea what those are. By Yorkville America, the company behind the MCGA ticker, the one that sounded like MAGA, at the once solid relationship with the Trump brand, it showed signs of fraying. The three companies blamed, quote, prevailing market conditions and shifting business and stakeholder priorities. The news made things worse for customers who were already upset about another Crypto.com decision. Late July, company mailed cardholders that it would be reducing cashback rates and other cardholder rewards, like airport lounge access. More importantly, icy white tier cardholders lose their unlimited 4% cashback rate to a 3.5% rewards rate, capped at $3,000. Earning those rates required locking up tokens, CRO tokens, crypto. Yet many cardholders noticed that the terms changed while their tokens remained locked. It's about ethics and trust, one argued. It's reasonable to expect those conditions to be honored for the agreed period, unquote. This reported by Protos.com. This is not the first time Crypto.com has lowered its incentives for cardholders. Back 4 years ago, it slashed card rewards so abruptly that community backlash forced a partial reversal within days. The company's chief legal officer resigned in April. Even though Crypto.com has a prediction market division, he joined a competitor, a prediction market called Underdog. Crypto.com's chief marketing officer, the executive behind the $700 million 20-year Crypto.com arena naming deal in L.A., he stepped down end of June. Chris Fargus, who oversaw Crypto.com's prediction markets initiative, left on July 10th after less than a year in his role. The departures followed deeper cuts. The exchange shed 12% of its staff in March, around 180 jobs. On the 2nd of August this year, crypto deposits and withdrawals stalled across all networks for roughly 3 hours. All user funds remain completely safe, said the status page. Crypto CRO traded near 47 cents this week, down roughly 48% this year, 71% over the past 12 months, 95% below its peak in November 2021. But wait, there's more. Step App, a move to earn platform, is shutting down after 4 years of operation, joining a growing number of crypto companies winding down amid an ongoing market slump, according to Cointelegraph. The company announced this week it'll wind down all services by the 21st of the month.
asking users to unstake locked tokens and manage their exchange positions before that date. Quote, we're incredibly proud of what Step App achieved, not just as a product, but as a movement, said Step App. The project's utility token, FITFI, FITFI, continued to decline. It traded at 0.0001624. That's cents, down 99.5% from its all-time high of around 73 cents in May 2022. Oh, but it goes on. Ravencoin is attempting to rewrite several days of blockchain history after attackers exploited a critical software flaw that allowed invalid blocks to be added to the network. If you may recall your ABCs about crypto, blockchain was supposed to be there indelibly forever, not to be rewritten. These things happen, and the proof of attendance protocol is shutting down after more than 5 years, having minted millions of collectible mementos for crypto events, conferences, hackathons, classrooms, and community gatherings. POAP, as the project's called, has been a mainstay part of crypto culture. Pardon the use of those two words in conjoining. For years, having found a way to immortalize conference attendance on chain, users would scan a QR code to claim or pay for a unique badge to show proof of attendance. It's also worked with the likes of Coinbase, Amex, WMG, Bayer, and a long list of others, including countless in crypto. Special POAPs were also created to commemorate historic Ethereum milestones. POAP is one among a litany of culturally resonant crypto projects, according to TheBlock.com, that have decided to wind down. In recent months, dozens of projects like Leap Wallet and Zapper, which had maintained an active user base, have cited poor market conditions and the difficulty of raising fresh capital. You don't need the weatherman to tell you it's a crypto winter. And now, ladies and gentlemen, news of this smart, smart world.

0: world.
1: Well, amateur astronomers and astrophotographers may need to exercise great caution when enormous reflecting satellites start appearing in the night sky. Experts say those reflecting satellites have the potential to blind them. Last month, Petapixel reported that the FCC approved Reflect Orbital's application to launch a mirror satellite into orbit called Irendil 1. Once in orbit, the satellite will unfurl a square mirror that's almost 60 feet wide. The mirror will then reflect sunlight towards a specified location, I think on the Earth. I don't think there are specified locations anywhere else, and illuminate a circular patch about 3 miles wide. Scientists and industrialists have already been fretting about the potential dangers of Reflect Orbital's satellite. It will reportedly be as bright as Venus from outside the beam, and four times as bright as a full moon within the beam. I think you need a gym beam after that. Biologists have warned that altering the light-dark cycle could upset circadian rhythms that regulate sleep in humans and animals, as well as interrupt animal migration, plant cycles, and even phytoplankton in the sea that are vital to life, is all. There are also concerns among pilots that these satellites could cause flash blindness when the beam is moved. It's a risk to nighttime drivers as well. In its filing to the FCC, Reflect Orbital acknowledged that astronomers who catch sight of one of their satellites through a 12-inch telescope could suffer serious eye damage. The deputy executive director of the Royal Astronomical Society says to The Verge, "It is quite shocking," the company admits to this, "and extraordinary that the FCC approved it." You're not paying attention, sir. And 16,000 satellites currently rotate above our heads on a 3D space superhighway, reporting science.com, .org, sorry. To the consternation of astronomers and dark sky lovers, that number may increase tenfold within the next decade because operators are launching internet and telecoms satellites en masse. Yeah, they use French in space. If SpaceX CEO Elon Musk gets his way, and he usually does, doesn't he? The number could reach 1 million satellites not long after. A new analysis posted to a preprint server archive last week suggests those plans have a physical limit, stemming not from the number of satellites, but from the space junk generated as they collide. It's all sounding kind of magical, isn't it? The study finds that the swarms of satellites, known as constellations, or those sound like stars, would each reach a threshold known as Kessler syndrome, a runaway proliferation of debris that would make the swarms themselves unsustainable. Those predictions come from evaluations of individual constellations without accounting for existing satellites or the hundreds of thousands of other planned satellites. The Muskmobiles. Quote, "In the absence of having perfect information about what these satellite operators are planning, this is as good as it gets," says a University of Regina astronomer not involved in the analysis. Quote, "It just so nicely shows how detached from reality these proposals are," unquote. Kessler syndrome, proposed in 1975 by NASA astrophysicist Donald Kessler, don't call him Don, describes a scenario in which the collisions between spacecraft produce space junk faster than what falls naturally out of the atmosphere because of drag. And no satellites. Over time, that leads to an exponentially increasing amount of debris, posing threats to other satellites, limiting safe launch windows for future spacecraft and astronauts, and jeopardizing human infrastructure when the debris falls back to Earth.
2: Please, Elon, can we have some more satellites?
1: Meanwhile, back on Earth, a visit to Trump World. Next, The president's media company has tried its hand at a half dozen new lines of business to lift its stock, but nothing has worked. Now it's getting back to its roots, reports the Associated Press. In a call with investors this week, the company behind Truth Social says it's going to be unwinding much of its expansion and doubling down on its original media business by selling a form of White House access, a move that has raised big ethical questions among Democrats and other crybabies. Donald Trump started Truth Social, as you probably know, after he was kicked off Twitter and Facebook. They reinstated him more than 3 years ago. So the company has had to transform itself. Instead of a free speech forum, it now acts like a hear-it-here-first site, a second White House press office, where people get scoops from the president. He is a scooper on everything from the Iran war to tariffs to the future of the U.S. Central Bank. But shares of the parent company, Trump Media and Technology, kept falling. Really? I'm getting tired of all the falling. So I decided to become more than a media company and branched into unrelated industries. Your online betting, finance, investment funds, buying and storing Bitcoin, and nuclear energy. I trust them with that. Now it's returning to its original mission with a twist. It's offering a special new service that grants fast access to the Trump posts for a fee. That new business could double or triple revenue. Speaking of the leader, he was asked by reporters four times in recent weeks whether he endorses Benjamin Netanyahu, who is running for re-election in October. Each time, Trump has stopped short of doing so. In several recent interviews, according to Axios, Trump praised Netanyahu for being, quote, a great wartime prime minister, unquote, but each time referred to him in the past tense. Like, Trump knows tenses. The Israeli election is crucial for Trump's Middle East agenda for his final 2 years in office, especially with the Iran crisis in a no-deal, no-war limbo. But Trump himself has a plan.
0: Pretty soon I'll be declaring the Hormuz Strait a territory of the United States.
1: That, of course, in addition to the other parts of the world he would like to have.

to our so-called partners. I tell them what we want. They act like they're waiters in some snooty restaurant. No

land is so essential to defending the USA. It's amazing we've lasted 250 years without me getting my way. It should be a military machine land.

0: Direct from my secret catering container, this is your favorite Target president with another edition of Truth Social Audio, brought to you by Trump Cookies, now made from the very best recycled crumbs. The morbidly obsessed and brain-dead fake media can't help themselves. Every time they see Donald Trump doing something good, they have to turn it into garbage. Now it's the alleged story, which is about as newsworthy as some stupid missing dog, that I'm charging certain very important people for the opportunity to view my Truth Social posts just seconds before they appear online. It would be funny, at least to people with a warped sense of humor, like certain perverted late-night so-called comics. It would be funny if it wasn't pure, unfiltered garbage, which so many people tell me is the very worst kind. It has to be obvious to the slowest child, like, say, the son of non-smiling Caitlin Collins, that nobody would pay $100,000 for advance notice of my posts, and these spoken ones as well, unless they were getting something useful for their hard-earned petty cash and not just some useless garbage. Far from giving certain people a split-second advance look at the most important site on any internet ever, just so they could take advantage of market-moving news about interest rates, tariffs, or other financial decisions, this privilege is granted solely to protect people investing in the amazing new prediction markets from believing false and misleading garbage about my administration, giving them the limited ability to make more accurate predictions about this service, which I give away for free, though so many people, like my sons, tell me that's a mistake, is just a way of thanking them for not believing all the garbage and the pathetic excuse for news. And for those not counting, the answer is five times. Finally, half-witted potshots have been coming my way since I said in a speech this week that I'm going to make Homas a territory of the great United States. Some of these airheads believe this country shouldn't have any overseas territories. I guess we should sell Puerto Rico back to who knows who. Does any true American really believe this country would be better off without a low-wage wonderland like Guam? Many people tell me no. Thank you for your attention to this matter, and stay loyal.
1: 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So long.
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from London. This is Le Show. And now, ladies and gentlemen, news of the Olympic movement. Produced by Jim Ebersole III.

0: Well, you can't say you didn't see this coming. Well, you can. I could. But it came. A divided Los Angeles City Council finalized a deal with organizers of the 2028 Summer Olympic Games aimed at controlling the city's costs during the global event. This was amid complaints that the production doesn't go far enough. According to the LA Times, there's an LA. On a 10-4 vote, the council approved the Enhanced City Resources Master Agreement. You can use the word master in that context, I guess, which lays out the process for the city to seek reimbursement for the services it provides during the games. The city administrative officer, Matt Szabo, said the agreement sets up additional financial safeguards by allowing the city to tap a $270 million contingency fund set up by the privately run Olympic Organizing Committee if outstanding costs remain. Well, that should... No. Some on the council warned that taxpayers could still wind up on the hook for $1 billion in police and other public safety costs if LA 28, the organizing committee, incurs serious losses.
1: Well, that would never...
0: Quote, this fails to provide any safeguards for Los Angeles taxpayers and most assuredly risks the city's fiscal stability, said council member Monica Rodriguez after voting against the agreement. Critics of the games have long voiced concern about the risks that surround the event. No. If LA 28 incurs massive financial losses, the city covers the first $270 million. The state absorbs the next $270 million. After that, the city's general fund, which pays for basic services, would cover any remaining shortfall.

city's negotiating team said LA's political leaders committed the city roughly a decade ago to serve as a financial backstop for the games as part of the contract that made LA the host city. Quote, "We're providing you today as many protections as we can, given the reality that if it is not financially successful, it does fall onto us," said Chief Administrative Officer Matt Szabo. Quote, "So there is nothing we could propose today or tomorrow or next year that would eliminate that risk." Of course not. It's the Olympic Games. It's a movement. And we all need one.

0: Now, ladies and gentlemen, some news of AI. OpenAI says it's pausing some portions of its work on Astra, its latest model. So going to eventually release it. The slowdown may be the first public example of a frontier lab. That's one of those outfits that is at the forefront of developing AI, showing a model specific, slowing a model specifically because of cyber concerns. This is from Axios. Scaling AI may require slowing development when unwanted behaviors emerge. Just like raising a kid. Recent testing has surfaced increasingly sophisticated behavior from AI systems, forcing labs to rethink some safety assumptions. Stanford researchers used AI to create a synthetic virus. OpenAI's agents breached internal systems during testing and hacked into Hugging Face's infrastructure. Researchers later discovered that agents went rogue and built their own message board. Anthropic and Meta have separately reported similar sandbox escape behavior during internal testing. The UK's AI Security Institute documented 19 unsanctioned actions by Anthropic and OpenAI models during cyber testing. That included attempts to create fake online identities and insert malicious code into an open source project. A source familiar tells Axios the Hugging Face incident kicked off a broader shift in thinking at the AI labs. Quote, "There's a lot of real concern internally right now from researchers because the problem was apparently more long-term and widespread than they initially thought it was," unquote. Dan Shipper, co-founder and CEO of Every. No. A temporary pause may not be enough to change the industry's trajectory. Quote, "If humans want to stay in charge of their own civilization, it will take more than a unilateral temporary pause," says Anthony Aguirre, CEO of the Future of Life Institute. He added, quote, "Governments need to immediately stop the creation of these superhuman autonomous AI systems and redirect AI development toward controllable and pro-human AI tools." Not everyone agrees the industry's warning should be taken at face value. Some Anthropic investors wanted the CEO to curb his AI doomer talk. But another Anthropic investor told Axios the company's warnings are credible, saying it's unclear who else in the industry would be willing or able to speak candidly about AI's potential dangers. But wait, there's more. Research Gold is a site that advertises services for medical researchers, including drafting peer-review-ready manuscripts, including systematic reviews and meta-analysis. The outfit claims that it's 100% human-written, never AI. And it lists a number of PhD reviewers and professional methodologists. They didn't offer me that at high school. On staff that carry out this meticulous, difficult work. This according to 404 Media, reporting that the problem is that the PhD reviewers Research Gold lists on its site are themselves AI-generated and don't exist. Other methodologists, my counselor didn't. It lists are real, but are not aware that their identity is being used by Research Gold. Attempts to call the company resulted in an AI agent that refused to concede it was AI. "Oh, no, not me. Oh, no, not me." And kept trying to sell Research Gold's services. Email and chat communications with the company were also AI-generated. Quote, "Protocol search, screening, extraction, risk of bias statistics, and a publish-ready manuscript formatted to your target journal or committee, led by PhD methodologists with peer-reviewed publication records." That's what the website for Research Gold says, adding that authorship stays with you. Research Gold introduces the team that does this work under its About page. They include founder and lead methodologist Dr. Elena Vasquez, who has, quote, 12 years in evidence synthesis across cardiology and infectious disease, and scoping review specialist Dr. Mei-Lin Chen, who, quote, builds scoping reviews and evidence maps for grant applications and policy briefs, unquote. Vasquez and Chen and the other six members of this team don't exist. Searches for their names don't return any online footprint that matches the description on the site or a history of publishing papers. Their profile pictures are also clearly AI-generated. A different section of the site listed another group of methodologists with profile pictures that appeared real. Searching for these names turned up on their LinkedIn accounts, which included relevant work experience. All of them were or are freelance methodologists or academics. One of them, Jenny Berrio, an evidence synthesis scientist who was listed as one of the methodologists, told 404 Media she has nothing to do with the company and wasn't aware her identity was used on the site until contacted. Quote, I do not work for Research Gold. I never agreed to be listed among their methodologists. I have no relationship with this company. They are using my name, photo, and bio without my permission. I'm in the process of documenting the site and of sending them a formal takedown request, unquote. All the profile pictures for the real methodologists listed on the site are identical to the profile images these people use in their real LinkedIn profiles. One of them even included the hashtag open to work graphic profile under the profile picture, indicating that Research Gold lifted their identity from LinkedIn. Oh, and one more. Twitch. You know, you're familiar with that internet thingy? Twitch has given streamers a switch, according to the British tech journal The Register, a switch to stop their channel content from being fed into Amazon's generative AI machinery. But the switch is turned on by default. The streaming platform Twitch is owned by Amazon. It's added a training for AI control to channel settings, allowing streamers to opt out of having their content used for future Gen AI model improvements. With the setting enabled, Twitch says channel content, including live streams, videos on demand, clips, highlights, text, images, and chat messages, may be used to train Amazon's AI models. The benefits aren't confined to Twitch either. The company says the resulting models may also be used elsewhere in the Amazon empire. For example, Twitch says audio from streams could be used to refine speech-to-text models, improving captions on Twitch as well as across Amazon. Streamers who would rather not contribute their channels to Amazon's AI ambitions can opt out. They'll need to do it themselves, since the thing is enabled by default at Take My Stuff. The Twitch chief product officer gave a refreshingly uncomplicated explanation for that decision during a live stream where he discussed the changes. Quote, if it was opt-in, nobody would opt-in. That's honestly the answer. So it's going to be on by default. Unquote. The wonderful world of AI. And now, the side effects of the week.
1: Elderly people with dementia-related psychosis have increased risk of death or stroke. Antidepressants may increase suicidal thoughts and actions and worsen depression in children and young adults. Call your healthcare provider right away to report new or sudden changes in mood, behavior, thoughts, or feelings, or if you develop suicidal thoughts or actions. Report fever, stiff muscles, and confusion, which can be life-threatening, or uncontrolled muscle movements, which may be permanent. High blood sugar can lead to coma or death. Weight gain, increased cholesterol, unusual urges, dizziness on standing, falls, seizures, trouble swallowing, or sleepiness may occur.
0: Now, they say that is a bad thing. I like unusual urges. And now, ladies and gentlemen, the apologies of the week.
2: The so sorry.
0: Prime Minister Benjamin Netanyahu, referred to earlier in this broadcast, selected entrepreneur Oren Dobronsky for his first position on Likud's slate for Israel's election coming up at the end of October, seeking to add technology expertise to the party before social media posts attacking President Trump forced the political newcomer to apologize. Dobronsky, a Silicon Valley businessman and investor in the Israeli version of Shark Tank, criticized Trump in June over the memorandum of understanding between Washington and Tehran that lasted not that long. He accused the U.S. administration of excluding Israel from negotiations and withholding the agreement's language from its ally. Quote, what kind of morally corrupt piece of S treats an ally like that? That's what Dobronsky wrote on X. In another post, he called Trump's advisors, quote, imbeciles, and described the outcome of the Iran conflict as, quote, a colossal failure, unquote. The posts resurfaced this week, and Dobronsky promptly issued an apology and praised the American president. Quote, President Trump is the greatest friend that Israel has ever had in the White House. I posted in his favor countless times. On one occasion, not knowing all the facts, I lost my temper and posted something I regret. My apologies to President Trump, who I admire dearly. The CEO of surveillance technology company Flock apologized this week for instances where its data was misused by law enforcement officers, and he discussed changes the company is rolling out to its system following a Washington Post report that police officers were accused in 46 cases of improperly using access to Flock's license plate camera network, in some cases allegedly stalking women. The Flock CEO, Garrett Langley, said he had listened to one woman's interview this week. Quote, I apologize, he said. It kills me that she went through that. Asked if he took enough responsibility soon enough when it came to the accusations of abuse, Langley said, hindsight is a brutal tool. Hindsight tends to be very clear, he said. And I think, of course, we could have done more earlier, and we listen and we learn and we'll continue to move forward, because until everyone has an equal level of safety in this country, we have work to do, unquote. Xav, I guess short for Xavier, XAV, Trudeau, the son of the former Prime Minister of Canada, is apologizing after appearing without a helmet in a back-to-school ad for an electric scooter brand. And another YouTube creator is facing online backlash over the use of artificial intelligence, Cliff Tan. He runs a popular interior design YouTube channel that has 2.5 million subscribers and a corresponding TikTok account, posted a video this week in which he apologized for promoting an AI company. Quote, yesterday I made a video on AI and it disappointed many of you. I'm really sorry about that, unquote. Apology comes a week after Hank Green, one of the internet's most reliable content creators, apologized to fans for relying on AI too heavily when researching his videos. He later shared a new AI policy for his channels. Back to Tan, he says he uses his own sketches as source material for his videos, and says that he doesn't like AI because, quote, it makes you forget to use your brain, unquote. The apologies of the week, ladies and gentlemen, a copyrighted feature of this broadcast. And now, just in time, news of the warm. Yes, I will. Climate change could bring Zika and malaria to Britain, according to the Department of Health in Britain. And they've announced a multi-million pound research fund to tackle the health effects of global warming. Currently, deadly diseases spread by mosquitoes are confined to warmer climates, because the insects can't survive the chill. But temperatures are rising. By 2040, the average daily temperature in the UK is expected to be a bit hotter, more than a bit hotter than today. In February, conditions in West London hit almost 70 degrees, making it the first British winter to have ever gotten that hot. warm, sorry. Now, the Department of Health has announced up to $56 million for research into issues such as the potential health impacts of climate change, air pollution, and global pandemics. The department is concerned that climate change will lead to more extremes of hot and cold weather, which could have a serious impact on the health of the nation. One of the main disease-spreading mosquitoes, you know him as Aedes albopictus, or the tiger mosquito, is already present in northern Italy and southern France, moving north around 93 miles a year. Not an hour. This summer, millions of people across the country, that is the United States, have been digging out sunscreen to protect themselves from a record-breaking series of heat waves. However, new research reveals a striking gap in awareness about the environmental impacts of sunscreen. More than half of the people asked never considered that the products they use to protect their skin from the sun's rays could be harmful once they enter the ocean. This from Marine Policy. That's despite extensive scientific evidence showing that sunscreen ingredients, particularly ultraviolet filters, can pose a number of risks to marine organisms, your fish, your algae, your coral reefs. The research also showed that more than 8 out of 10 people were unaware of the existence of reef-safe sunscreen, an unregulated marketing term often used by brands to imply reduced harm to marine life, despite that not always being the case. Published in Marine Policy, the study was led by researchers at the University of Plymouth and Plymouth Marine Laboratory. So when they say across the country, they mean the UK, and is the first in the UK to directly investigate public perceptions of sunscreen pollution. Authors say their findings highlight a clear gap between scientific evidence and public awareness and have direct implications for future marine policy and regulations, product labeling, and consumer guidance. News of the warm.

Well, ladies and gentlemen, that's going to conclude this week's edition of the show. 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It could be public, too. Who knows? A tip of the show chapeau to the San Diego and Hawaii desks. Thanks, as always, to Pam Halstead and to Thomas Walsh at WWNO New Orleans for help with today's broadcast. Email, yeah, it still works at harryshear.com, but what really works are the videos and audios and written stuff that site abounds with, as does my YouTube channel. 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

0: Is the world an illusion?
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0: Except your intelligence. I'm Ray Briggs.
1: And I'm John Schlandy. We're coming to you via the studios of KALW San Francisco Bay Area.
0: Continuing conversations that begin at Philosopher's Corner on the Stanford campus, where Josh teaches philosophy.
1: And at the University of Chicago, where Ray teaches philosophy.
0: Today's episode is generously sponsored by the Division of Literatures, Cultures, and Languages at Stanford. We're thinking about the philosophical worlds of Jorge Luis Borges.
1: You know, Ray, Borges is one of my favorite authors of all time.
0: Mine too. I just love those beautiful poems and those whimsical essays and those mind-bending short stories.
1: They're so great. Like that amazing essay, A New Refutation of Time.
0: Okay, right. That's the essay where Borges proves that we don't exist?
1: Yeah, exactly. So he starts from an idea by this philosopher, George Berkeley. Only minds actually exist, right? That's what Berkeley thought. Nothing in the world around us is real. Even your own body isn't real. It's all in your mind.
0: Right. And then Borges moves to the next step. So let's say everything is in your mind. Who exactly is the you in that sentence?
1: So I guess it's your mind?
0: Well, I don't believe that the mind is one thing, and I don't think Borges believes that either. He quotes David Hume, who says that our minds are just a bundle of different perceptions, which succeed one another with inconceivable rapidity. So even the self isn't real. The only thing that's real is thoughts progressing in time.
1: Yeah, and it gets even worse. Borges says even time isn't real. Time is an illusion, too.
0: Classic Borges. He's always pulling the rug out from under all of our assumptions. He's really a thinker who questions everything.
1: Except the short story.
0: Ha! And the arguments he gives in A New Refutation of Time are pretty good ones. He's drawing from a bunch of philosophical sources, from Berkeley to the Buddhists. He really knows his stuff.
1: I mean, that's true, but it's just, does Borges actually believe these arguments? The essay is called A New Refutation of Time. If time isn't real, how can there be a new refutation?
0: Yeah, plus, when he gets to the end, he just takes it all back. He writes, and yet, denying temporal succession, denying the self, denying the astronomical universe, are apparent desperations and secret consolations. The world, unfortunately, is real. I, unfortunately, am Borges.
1: I love that so much, but it does raise a question. What's going on? Why does Borges spend 17 pages apparently proving something, only to change his mind at the last moment?
0: Well, maybe he's offering us different options and letting us make up our own minds. When it comes to art, he did say, I don't think ideas are important.
1: Right, or maybe something else is going on here. Remember that thing you quoted from the last page of A New Refutation of Time? Denying the world and the self are apparent desperations, but secret consolations. So maybe Borges isn't just interested in philosophical beliefs. He's interested in how they make us feel.
0: I love that. So the story is less about the theory that everything is an illusion and more about why anyone would believe that theory in the first place. Like, what makes people buy into bizarre philosophical worldviews? Why would you think you don't exist? Who hurt you?
1: Exactly. So maybe that's what's going on in Borges. Maybe he's thinking about the psychological sources of our philosophical beliefs.
0: Well, maybe our guest will have some insight into all this. It's Hector Hoyos, professor of Iberian and Latin American cultures at Stanford University.
1: But first, some of Borges' stories depict a world of infinite information at your fingertips. So, did Borges invent the internet? We sent our roving philosophical reporter, Cheryl Kaskowitz, to find out. She files this report.
2: We're listening to a guitar trio by the avant-garde composer John Zorn. It's called Circular Ruins, from his recent album, A Garden of Forking Paths. The song and the album both get their titles and their inspiration from stories by Jorge Luis Borges. This is just one example of the way Borges' mythical worlds have continued to resonate with musicians, writers, filmmakers, and others. But in our 21st century world, ruled by technology, some of Borges' allegories about infinite knowledge have come to seem more like reality than fiction. In 2008, a New York Times review noted that Borges, quote, uniquely, bizarrely prefigured the World Wide Web. books with titles like Borges 2.0 and Cy Borges positioned him as somehow foretelling our future entanglements with technology. Borges was born in 1899, when the invention of the linotype machine had just begun to revolutionize the spread of information. He lived until 1986, during the rise of the home computer, but at least a decade before the internet age. Yet, his imagination conjured worlds that can feel remarkably familiar to the modern reader.
3: Somehow, Borges was talking about certain motifs that belonged to myth, or that belonged to philosophy at the time, and those things have become very real today.
2: That's Andres Porras Chavez. He's a professor of humanities at IE University in Spain, and he's been thinking a lot about this connection between Borges' writing from the 1940s and our 21st century reality. The Library of Babel is a classic example. It imagines an infinite library of books with no meaning. Instead, they contain every possible combination of letter and punctuation in the Latin alphabet.
3: What Borges conceived in the early 1940s as a philosophical short story about humanity's impossible pursuit of knowledge now becomes a metaphor for the internet. We have a massive amount of content constantly expanding, and we are just as lost as the librarians of Babel were.
2: Or take another story called The Aleph.
3: There is a tiny object that contains the entire universe and allows you to move around the world. Now we all have a smartphone in our pockets with which we can watch videos from all over the world, or we can travel using Street View, for example. And these are obviously trivial examples of greater ideas, but there is something very powerful in an author having explored all of these topics almost a century ago.
2: Chavez points out that Borges also seems to have anticipated our current techno-frontier, beyond the infinity of the internet.
4: Funes the Memorius, a story by Jorge Luis Borges.
2: Artificial intelligence.
4: I remember him. I have no right to utter this sacred verb.
2: The story Funes the Memorius from 1944 imagines someone with a supernatural ability to remember everything. He has to invent his own language because his is not precise enough.
4: I remember, I think, his angular, leather-braiding hands.
3: I found it very surprising that the way that Funes's language worked is exactly the same way that algorithm-based AI works.
2: Funes assigns every number its own word. AI that generates text follows the same idea, but going the other direction.
3: We are seeing words popping up on the screen, but what is actually happening behind the curtains is a very complicated sequence of numbers.
2: I ask Chavez what he thinks Borges would have made of 21st century technology.
3: I think Borges would have probably been a techno-skeptic. The stories that I have connected with AI and digital technologies, one thing they have in common is that their endings are typically tragic.
2: The librarians of Babel waste their lives looking for a book they'll never find. Funes the Memorius is completely alone because no one can understand his language. The Aleph, the tiny sphere that contains the entire universe, is destroyed.
3: I think these stories point to a certain idea that human limitations, that human flaws are somehow virtues. That it's a good thing that human beings are not capable of remembering everything. That in a certain way it's a good thing that we do not always have access to all of the information that we need or to all of the texts that could possibly be written in history.
2: In Borges' story, Funes admits,
5: "My memory, sir, is like a garbage heap. A circle drawn on a blackboard, a right triangle, a lozenge."
2: It's almost as if Borges was anticipating some of our own ambivalence about today's technology. For Philosophy Talk, I'm Cheryl Kaskowitz.
1: Thanks for that lovely report, Cheryl. Circular ruins, Garden of Forking Paths, Funes, some of my favorite Borges stories. I'm Josh Landy. With me is my fellow philosopher, Ray Briggs. And today we're thinking about the philosophical worlds of Borges.
0: We're joined now by Hector Hoyos. He's professor of Iberian and Latin American cultures at Stanford University and author of Beyond Bolaño, the global Latin American novel. Hector, welcome to Philosophy Talk.
6: Thanks for having me, Ray and Josh.
1: So, Hector, you've been teaching and writing about Borges for many years now, but how does he figure in your everyday life?
6: Well, Josh, whenever I encounter an intractable problem, Borges reminds me that it is intractable and at the same time gives me lots of consolation.
0: That's great. So maybe you can give us some consolation or some kind of help. Earlier, Josh and I were trying to figure out what's going on in Borges' story, A New Refutation of Time. Does he believe he's refuted time, or does he not believe that?
6: He believes until the last paragraph. And then he changes his mind out of desperation. So let me ask you, are you familiar with the experience going down the rabbit hole?
0: Yes.
6: Where does that come from? I mean, is there a literary reference there?
0: Oh, it's from Alice in Wonderland.
6: Lewis Carroll. And Lewis Carroll would be a kindred soul to Jorge Luis Borges. And so I think that he makes going down the rabbit hole his personal ethos. That's what moves him. And in this case, that would be philosophical rabbit holes. So, you know, why stop there at an example? If you're a philosopher and you provide an example, why stop at the example? Why not make it the cornerstone of a story and just run with it? I'm just changing idioms there to convey the kind of like endless recursiveness you'll see in Borges, the risk-taking, the pleasure of just staying with the philosophical challenge as challenge, not as a solution. You don't have to rush to the solution. That's not what he does.
0: Yeah, Hector, I want to ask about the challenge that Borges is posing, because I think of Borges' argument as progressing in stages. So I just wanted to ask about the first stage where he argues that, like, the world outside of our minds doesn't exist. Like, that doesn't get us all the way to refuting time yet. But, like, why is that step compelling?
6: I think it's compelling on two levels. One is we can think it, and therefore we should, right? If we can think it, let's go with it. But then the other level is the beauty of it, the enjoying the perplexity, the moment when you're confronted with there's no evidence, truly, that you are not a brain in a vat, as a different tradition would put it. There's just no evidence. And so that's the starting point, but it's not the end point. And it's hard to pinpoint the moment. There are stages in refutations of time, but what takes you from one stage to the next? And when might we encounter what is known as a non sequitur, meaning that the argument does not follow, even though narratively you do follow. You do want to keep on reading, but you're not sure if that step was kosher.
1: Okay, that's interesting, because for the purposes of the show, I was trying to make it all lie flat, right? So I sort of was reading this essay as three stages, where first we demonstrate that the world outside us is an illusion created by the mind. Then we show that the mind is, in fact, a kind of illusion, or at least the unitary mind is an illusion because, you know, all we are is just a bundle of impressions, of hopes, desires, fears, beliefs, and such like that are constantly changing. And they're changing in time. So that brings us to stage three, which is time is an illusion too. And so the whole thing just goes up in a puff of smoke. Am I misreading the essay and thinking that that's kind of the logic?
6: You are not, but you are reading it in English, I have to say. meaning that you're translating this as in the mind. And as we know, in English we like that word a lot. In other traditions, we don't use it as much. We use the I, as in the pronoun. I am, you are, right? And so when you think of it in terms of the I, just grammatically, it flows a lot better, right? That the I doesn't exist. The I is this entity, perhaps, that has all of these perceptions, but it's not a mind-mind. I mean, it's easy to think of the mind and assimilate it with a brain, and so the argument becomes a little more structured that way, but you also miss out on the drift in Borges, working with the eye rather than the mind.
1: You're listening to Philosophy Talk. Today we're thinking about Borges and philosophy with Hector Hoyos from Stanford University.
0: Have you ever thought about writing a book? With all the information that's out there, how do you find something original to say? And how do you locate the ideas that you're looking for?
1: The alphabet of the infinite, along with your comments and questions, when Philosophy Talk continues.

0: What if the book you write every day has already been written? I'm Josh Landy, and this is Philosophy Talk, the program that questions everything.
1: Except your intelligence. I'm Ray Briggs, and we're thinking about the philosophical worlds of Jorge Luis Borges with Hector Hoyos from Stanford University. Special thanks to the Stanford Division of Literatures, Cultures, and Languages for sponsoring today's episode.
0: Got questions about this mind-bending writer? Email us at comments@philosophytalk.org or comment on our website. And while you're there, you can also become a subscriber and bend your mind in our library of nearly 600 episodes.
1: So, Hector, we've been talking about Borges's essay, A New Refutation of Time, and how he kind of takes everything back that he seemed to argue at the end. And so there's a kind of beautiful quote from the end that I want to ask you about. He writes, "Time is the substance of which I am made. Time is a river that sweeps me along, but I am the river. It is a tiger that mangles me, but I am the tiger. It is a fire that consumes me, but I am the fire." What do you make of that?
2: You know how when children don't want to eat vegetables, sometimes vegetables get put into their lasagna?
0: These are the vegetables?
2: Yes. These are very nutritious vegetables. And this, friends, is a poem. It's a prose poem, and it's kind of like just hidden in between the philosophical argument. That's the kind of thing that Borges does. And I do think it's really beautiful. Also because he has written about tigers and he has thought about tigers since he was 14 years old. We have a drawing of Borges of a little tiger. And then when he encountered Blake's tiger, he was elated. And so after we have this abstract, confusing, purposefully confusing rumination about time, we go into this lyrical mode, and it compounds with the previous more philosophical, more essayistic prose in the same text, which I'm not calling a short story because it's not a short story. I hesitate even to call an essay. What is it, right? It's quite special. And I wanted to bring a quote from a different short story. It's called Tlon Ukbar Orbis Tertius. That might be helpful for us to try and decide or elucidate what Borges is doing with philosophy. The quote reads as follows in English. "The metaphysicians of Tlon do not seek for the truth or even for verisimilitude, but rather for the astounding. They judged that metaphysics is a branch of fantastic literature."
0: So is that what Borges is doing?
2: I think to a good extent it is. I think he thinks that metaphysics is a branch of fantastic literature. I mean, we shouldn't ascribe to an author what one of their characters possibly say and so on. But what if? What if it were? But also note that the original, where it says the metaphysicians, says los metafísicos. And if you are a metafísico, that means that you are a scholar of metaphysics, or it means that you yourself are metaphysical. and that is an interesting...
0: Meaning not real?
2: Exactly. So at the sentence level in Borges, you have so much going on philosophically. And the last thing I'd like to share is when he says that these metaphysicians are looking for the astounding. The verb, the noun rather in Spanish is el asombro. And so that can be perplexity. It can also be awe, as in reverential fear. So there's something borderline religious going on there, too.
1: That's fascinating. I want to shift gears now to talk about yet another story of Borges, The Library of Babel.
0: Well, I love that one so much. So that's the story where Borges imagines a gigantic library filled with an astronomical number of books. I haven't done the calculation, but there's a lot. And every single possible book is in there, right? Every permutation of the letters of the alphabet. So Plato's dialogues are in there. The Lincoln-Douglas debates are in there. The Upanishads are in there. Everything's in there.
1: Yeah, Josh, presumably my books are in there too.
0: Yeah, and the transcript of this conversation.
1: I don't know about you, but I actually find that kind of depressing. If my books already existed, what was the point of me spending years and years painstakingly composing them?
0: Well, I get that, but wouldn't you also be a bit excited, Ray? I mean, you know, if everything's in there, then there's Aristotle's Lost Treatise on Comedy, all the scrolls that burn in Alexandria, the ultimate answer to life, the universe, and everything. All you have to do is find it.
1: Yeah, good luck with that, Josh. the number of books would be like 10 to the power 2 million. And a lot of them are just filled with unintelligible nonsense.
0: You're such a downer, Ray.
1: Well, what do you think, Hector? Is the Library of Babel great, or is it kind of depressing?
2: It is definitely depressing. But that's why we love it, right? I mean, we monsters read horrible things and spend an eternity enjoying them. This conversation makes me think about a website that wants to swallow the entire internet. And the name of this website is Wikipedia. How is Wikipedia ultimately different from the internet? Isn't Wikipedia trying to contain everything that there is and many people are contributing? So, Borges encounters the beta version of Wikipedia, namely the encyclopedia, this undertaking by many minds that wanted to have a book, a series of volumes that contained the universe. And again, he goes down the rabbit hole and doesn't stop there. So what happens if there is such a thing? Not a website, not an encyclopedia, a library in this case, but again, it contains the universe as the encyclopedists aspire to.
1: I have a distinction that I feel like is important, but I don't know if Borges feels like it's important, which is that Wikipedia kind of aims to tell the truth about things, and you need citations, and you get kind of people auditing each other. And encyclopedias are also trying to tell the truth, but the Library of Babel just has every possible thing you could write, whether it's true or not. So I'm like less disturbed by Wikipedia because at least it's trying to represent something outside itself.
2: But what happens if we let Wikipedia to its own devices for a while and come back and check in, say, 2,000 years? What will have become of Wikipedia? Or mental connection, this is the kind of thing that, Borges does to you, we cannot really know how the weather is going to be like in 3 weeks. It's just too chaotic. It's too complex. They have AIs working on it. But, weather just kind of like recombines by itself. I'm mentioning all this seemingly random connections because there's something that happens when you add eternity and time to knowledge. Things happen. So, for instance, we read in the Library of Babel, he showed his find to a wandering decoder who told him the lines were written in Portuguese. Others said they were Yiddish. Within a century, the language was established, a Samoyedic Lithuanian dialect of Guarani with classical Arabian inflections. I hope our listeners have time to laugh out loud at the possibility of a dialect of Guarani. Okay, that's with Arabian inflections, but not only that, it's also Lithuanian and Samoyedic. So you leave Wikipedia by itself, and like this very complex climate model, it's unpredictable. Things happen, things recombine. And so your books, Ray, will be rewritten in another language. They will be combined in a different way if you just wait for, say, 3,000 or 4,000 years, let's say.
1: So this kind of reminds me of the thing about New Refutation of Time, where you're just trying to capture a feeling. And also this other story you mentioned, Tlon Akbar Orpus Tertius, which has a universe where, like, there's not a world outside our perceptions that we're trying to keep track of. Just, like, the world modifies itself to fit our perceptions. I find this kind of upsetting as a kind of thing to really believe about the universe. And sometimes I wonder whether Borges believes it, that he just is not interested in sort of accurately representing a thing outside of yourself. Am I wrong to find this kind of disturbing?
2: No, I find it disturbing too. It has to do with accuracy. How much can we trust accuracy, that accuracy is possible, attainable? Some readers of Borges, the so-called postmoderns, right, people who are a little bit skeptical about the possibilities of reason, will cite Borges as a bit of a demonstration that when you try to say the truth, sometimes the opposite of the truth is also spoken alongside the truth, and you cannot get out of such conundrums or dialectics or paradoxes, that there's something paradoxical about knowledge writ large. I mean, that's a bit of a maximalist reading of Borges, and Borges is read from many different traditions, but it does make you wonder, how much can we rely on our senses? How much can we rely on our intellect?
0: You're listening to Philosophy Talk. Today we're thinking about the Argentinian writer Jorge Luis Borges with Hector Hoyos from Stanford University. So that's a really interesting reading of Borges that more or less takes the claim seriously, right? The kind of skeptical or anti-realist side of Borges. But what about the part, you know, to go back to what you were saying earlier about the metaphysicus, what about the part that is going down rabbit holes, trying things out, and seeing how they feel? If we think back to the Library of Babel, there's quite a lot of talk in there about feeling, about the way in which people respond to the existence of this insanely large library where everything's already been written, where at first people are very excited, right? Because they realize there was no personal or world problem whose eloquent solution did not exist somewhere in the library. And the universe was justified because there's going to be a book that explains why everything is the way it is. And even your own personal existence, there's a book just about you explaining why you exist. But this is followed by depression. People realize they'll never find their book because there are too many. And even more demoralizing, the certitude that everything has been written negates us or turns us into phantoms. And the narrator himself gets all demoralized because he says, even this essay that I'm writing now has been written, and so has its refutation. So can you talk a little bit more about Borges's interest in reactions, moral reactions, emotional reactions to these philosophical ideas? What's going on with that?
2: So let's imagine a different text. So where someone tells you you cannot understand what's going on, you are small, your intellect is imperfect, your senses are not reliable, trust in me. And I am a king, or I am a god, trust in me, and everything is going to be okay. Now, this other person, Jorge Luis Borges, is saying, try, you'll fail, try again, you'll fail better. That's a connection to a different author that is a good friend of this house, right? And at the end of the day, you're going to arrive to shrugging your shoulders. And this is an ethical gift. The ethical gift is you go through the same wilderness of not having a god, not making sense of the world, but you arrive at the moment of shrugging your shoulders and carrying on. And that is Borges's ethical gift to us as readers. In my reading, I mean, there I'm editorializing plenty.
1: So, Hector, I want to ask about another Borges story, Pierre Menard, author of The Quixote. So in that story, Borges imagines a 19th century French guy called Pierre Menard who decides to rewrite Don Quixote.
0: Yeah, and he's not copying The Quixote and he's not memorizing The Quixote. He's somehow redoing it from first principles.
1: It's kind of a hilarious premise, and it raises this question. How much do authors matter? Don Quixote was written by Cervantes, but it could have been written by Menard. Who really cares?
0: Yeah, exactly. And at the end of the story, the narrator says how much fun we can have with works of fiction as long as we don't pay too much attention to whose name is on the cover. Read the Odyssey as though it were written by Virgil. Go nuts.
1: You can see why the postmodernists love Borges. Death to the author.
0: True, but yet again, this story has a sting in the tail. It tells us that Menard's book is different from Cervantes' book.
1: Yeah, and if the author doesn't matter, why does the narrator of the story spend so much time explaining Menard's intention?
0: So wait, do authors matter after all? What's the deal, Hector?
2: All right, the word author sounds a lot like authenticity. Are they, in a sense, the same word? So if they are the same word, maybe this has to do with identity more broadly. So it seems like the author is a special case of the problem of identity. And that's a big philosophical question for us in Philosophy Talk, right? Is something identical to itself? So imagine an apple by a window. There's sun coming through the window. There's an apple. Now imagine the apple in the car. You left it there in the gloves compartment. Question, is it the same apple? So short answer is, sure, you're telling me it's the same apple.
0: Yeah.
2: I'm telling you, no, I'm telling you there's one by the window, right? And there's another one, right, in the gloves compartment. So
1: I actually have an argument that it can't be the same apple.
2: Yes, please, right, carry on.
1: So nothing can have and not have a property at the same time. Like, if one thing has a property and another thing doesn't have that property, that proves that they're different. So the apple that's by the window is not in the glove compartment, but the apple that's in the glove compartment is in the glove compartment. So they can't be the same thing because they have different characteristics. But if it was the same thing, it would have to have the same characteristics.
2: So here are the characteristics, right? They weigh the same. They have the same color. If you were to bite them, they would taste exactly the same. If someone was selling them to you at a store, it would cost the same. Okay, so I'm citing this roundabout example because it depends how you think about identity. And to use a bit of a mouthful, you can talk about a relational ontology, right? So is it always about the object? Is the object plucked from its context? Or is the context somehow important when thinking about whether something is identical to another or not? So when we think about an author, is it the same thing to invoke Cervantes in France in the 19th century as it is to invoke Cervantes in the present, right? So as a smaller case of the problem of identity, is an author identical to itself? Is an apple identical to itself? Why are we parceling out, you know, the apple from the context or, again, the author from its surroundings?
0: But you could take the surroundings into consideration while still caring about authors. So the suggestion at the end of the story, Pierre Menard, author of the Quixote, is that we basically set the author aside and just sort of do with text whatever we want, right? So, you know, read Madame Bovary as though it was written by Toni Morrison or whatever, right? Anachronism is wonderful. Forget the author. But what I love about this story is that there's so much in it that plays against that. For example, a mention of Pierre Menard being ironic in some of his texts. He deliberately says things he doesn't mean. And he has this whole little joke with his friend Paul Valéry, another writer, where he writes a kind of ironic attack on Valéry. But they're friends, and Valéry understands he's not really being attacked. Well, look, that what that means is Valéry takes the author into consideration. Right? He doesn't just read the words and say, oh my God, I'm being attacked. He looks at the name on the cover and he says, oh, that's my friend who loves being ironic. And so it's a really interesting game that Borges is playing, I think, in this story where he sort of pretends, or he has a character, he creates a narrator of the story who seems to be in favor of ditching authors. But that can't be his actual belief.
2: You know, a cornerstone of Western philosophy is this idea that you have a third possibility being excluded, meaning something is either P or not P. But those are your two options. You are or you are not. And Borges, I'm afraid, does play with the third possibility, that you can have something that is P, not P, and whatever, you know, the alternative is. So authors do matter for Borges. Also, authors at some moment are relative, and you have to somehow hold those two contradictory truths in your mind at the same time. There is a buildup. It's about suspense, and part of what you are suspending is, you know, that cornerstone of Western philosophy, that things have to be one or the other.
0: 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Today we're thinking about the philosophical worlds of Jorge Luis Borges with Hector Hoyos from Stanford University.
1: Do you read short stories? 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Should they challenge your philosophical assumptions?
0: Infinity, eternity, and identity. 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

0: Does it matter who wrote the Book of Love, or any other book for that matter? I'm Josh Landy, and this is Philosophy Talk, the program that questions everything.
1: Except your intelligence. I'm Ray Briggs. Our guest is Héctor Hoyos from Stanford University, and we're thinking about Jorge Luis Borges for an episode generously sponsored by the Stanford Division of Literatures, Cultures, and Languages.
0: So, Héctor, we've got a question from one of our listeners on Facebook. It's Brian, and Brian lists six things he says it would be great to discuss. One, infinity and eternity. Two, identity and the self. Three, time and temporality. Four, reality and illusion. Five, the infinite regress of knowledge. And six, labyrinths and paradoxes. Can you pick one thing from this list, Héctor, that you feel like we haven't talked about yet and we should?
2: Let's go with labyrinth.
0: Excellent.
3: Laberinto. No habrá nunca una puerta. Estás adentro y el alcázar abarca el universo y no tiene ni anverso, ni reverso, ni externo muro, ni secreto centro.
4: I'm reading it's not really a stanza. There's no stanzas in this poem. The poem is called Labyrinth. Here is the English rendition. There'll never be a door. You're inside and the keep encompasses the world and has neither obverse, not reverse, nor circling wall, nor secret center. This is a translation by Normas Thomas Di Giovanni. To answer our listener's question, what if the point of going into a labyrinth is not coming out of there, but getting lost? What if that is the point? And somehow it is both, right? I mean, we want to come out eventually, but there's different ways of arriving from point A than point B than to traverse a labyrinth. And that kind of paradox, it really becomes emblematic of Borges. You go into the labyrinth both to come out on the other end, maybe a changed person, but to get lost. and that's maybe one answer.
0: So Borges is telling us to get lost?
4: Quite literally, yes. And enjoy the process. Not only that, to get lost, but enjoy the process. And you know what? This connects to an earlier moment in our conversation, you know, how I encounter Borges in daily life and the bit about untractable problems. It is actually true, you know. If you need to sit with a problem, I would recommend go and read Borges. I don't want to, you know, boil it down to self-help, but there is an aspect to reading Borges that allows you to sit with contradiction.
0: It's therapeutic.
4: It is therapeutic. I find it therapeutic. We rush into conclusions. We want certainty, and sometimes what we need is to dwell in uncertainty.
1: I want to ask about the kind of specifically like philosophical and argumentative parts of Borges. What do you think that that kind of like argumentation does for our ability to cope with paradoxical and confusing things? Like, he could have just, I don't know, like written evocative descriptions without bringing in like the metaphysics of time at any point. What's so powerful about like metaphysics and argumentation?
4: Okay, so here's an image. A painter has a palette. The palette has many colors. Now, it's a writer that has many resources to her disposal. Borges, in his palette, has a bunch of colors that come straight from philosophy, and he uses them. So that's part of what makes him so special to read. You are engaging with Borges because of the beauty of his word choice, because of the rhythm in his syntax, but also because of the ideas that he's communicating. And it's hard to tell for where one begins and where one doesn't. And so the result for us as readers is sometimes genuine commotion. You know, you think one thing at the same time that you're feeling something that doesn't match that thought. So the experience is very rich, very textured.
0: It's a textured experience, and you were saying earlier that it's an experience that ultimately leads to a kind of productive shrug, which reminds me a little bit of the ancient skeptics. It reminds me a little bit of Buddhism. Is that kind of the place where we're supposed to land at the end, a place of serenity, a place of detachment, a place of calm and peace of mind?
4: With a grain of salt. and maybe a huge boulder of salt. Because if you look at Borges's life and his engagement with the actual world, he was a committed anti-fascist, but he was also a committed anti-communist And towards the end of his life, that latter part prevailed when he was schmoozing with South American dictators. So there is a peril to that serenity. There is a peril to this questioning the world and in the end of the day finding, you know, that there's no solutions when the times that you are living call for, I don't know, advocating for human rights victims, which Borges did very little and very late in his life after allowing himself to be decorated by Augusto Pinochet, shaking the hands of Videla. This has to be mentioned. You know, as much as I esteem Borges, and I don't want to, you know, bring dirt to his door, as it were, we also need to understand that there are consequences to this absconding from the world.
1: So do you have suggestions for how sort of philosophers might take the valuable parts of Borges, but maybe leave behind the lack of political conviction? Like, is it one and the same thing that makes him both a beautiful writer and a kind of less than ideal citizen of the world, or are those separate?
4: I think folks should engage with this as much as they'd like, in any way they like. Remember, it's like a beautiful parlor game. I don't think that Borges would disapprove of that, of me saying that. And then maybe use it as a jumping off point. So I like to say that every time the last name Borges is uttered, we should also say Arlt, and that is one of his contemporaries, Roberto Arlt, who was an antagonist of Borges, you know, where Borges was an aesthete and thinking about philosophy. Arlt was gritty and thinking with the people, and their styles are very different. And Arlt is a phenomenal author. So I'm pleased when Borges becomes a door into a broader universe of literature from Argentina, Latin America, the Spanish-speaking world, and not when Borges becomes something of a token of, you know, the one, along perhaps with García Márquez, author that you would read from an entire world region, right? I'll mention just one name, very dear friends in some ways of Borges, anachronistically at least, César Aira, well translated into English, and definitely worth a read, A-I-R-A.
0: Thank you for that great suggestion. I want to come back to something you were saying a moment ago about the moral implications of this kind of shrug. That are potentially dangerous. And I'm really interested in the way that morality shows up in Borges's stories, which it doesn't always, but it does sometimes. And I'm thinking that, you know, there are two very different consequences for the kind of skeptical investigation that Borges conducts. One of which is what you were saying, which is, well, I guess sort of anything goes. And we see this, for example, in New Refutation or Time, where the speaker worries that if you actually believed this skepticism, then someone killing one person is no worse, no better than someone who kills, you know, who commits genocide. And that seems like a troubling moral consequence. On the other hand, you have stories like The Garden of Forking Paths, which imagines a quasi-infinity of parallel universes. And in one universe, you know, person A is killing person B. But in another universe, person B is killing person A. And you see this quite a lot in Borges, right? That the same person is the tiger and the person being mauled by the tiger. That implies a very different kind of morality that sort of suggests, well, look, be nice to people because somewhere in a parallel universe, there's someone about to do to you what you're about to do to that person. So what do you think? Do you agree that Borges' stories kind of lend themselves to these two very different moral consequences?
4: Yes, and to, again, allow us to dwell in contradiction, this time moral contradiction, right? And so the work of morality is never over. I suspect that Borges is a little more on the side of the cynical, of you know, skepticism turned cynical. I worry about this. You know, as much as I like Borges and I reread him, that seems to be the bigger, the lion's share here, as it were. You do point out, Josh, the multiverse. And earlier we had said how perhaps Borges invented the internet. He certainly invented the multiverse. And the ambition of these short stories is quite stunning. It's not only about inventing a world in a short story, but several worlds in one single short story. There is a bit of a scandalous and very interesting short story called Deutsches Requiem, which is arguably the first short story about the Holocaust. The very first. It's written, months after Auschwitz is liberated. And you have a character there who is a concentration camp commandant who is also an intellectual. And that's where you go like, oh my goodness, sure, multiverse, complex morality. In one universe, you are the victim, the other is the victimary. Can we put ourselves in the shoes of a morally horrendous person like this? If we can, should we? Is that a rabbit hole we want to go through? And there, alas, I have to end with a note of a question rather than an answer, because there are limits, right, to moral exploration, and I don't know where Borges exactly sits there. There are many puzzles.
0: Well, Hector, in every parallel universe, I've had a fantastic time talking with you today. Thank you so much for joining us.
4: Thank you both.
0: Our guest has been Hector Hoyos, professor of Iberian and Latin American cultures at Stanford University and author of Beyond Bolaño, the global Latin American novel. So, Ray, what are you thinking now?
1: Well, I've really enjoyed getting to read and think about and talk about Borges, and I'm so glad that Hector has offered us a couple of other recommendations, and I hope that he will follow up so that we can put suggestions for our listeners in the show notes if they're interested in Latin American writers.
0: We will definitely do that, and we'll put links to everything else we've mentioned today on our website, philosophytalk.org. If you go there, you can also become a subscriber and question everything in our library of over 600 episodes.
1: Now, with his speedometer set to infinity, it's Ian Scholes, the 60-second philosopher.
5: Ian Scholes, Jorge Luis Borges was very much a 19th-century guy looking to drag it into the 20th-century kind of guy. He thought of himself as a cosmopolitan, a citizen of the world. He toured Europe as a young man and apparently read everything, and even joined an avant-garde movement in Madrid, the Ultraist movement, brought back home to Argentina, and immediately became a thought leader in the literary scene there. He first gained fame as a poet, but it was his fiction that ultimately sealed the deal. He wound up being the inspiration not only for Argentinian writers, but an entire generation of South American writers. He subjected old-school trad narratives, fables, mysteries, fantasies, to new-school ironic distance. He did not embrace realism or the psychological in his fiction. He liked adventure, the fantastic. His fame grew, and such was his genre hopping, that his first American publication in the late 1940s was in Ellery Queen's Mystery Magazine. Borges was a fan of Ellery Queen, and also G.K. Chesterton. Several of his Father Brown mysteries, so it seems to me, could easily have been written by Borges. Lose the priest, detective, add a world-weary narrator, presto. His big thing, his trick, his trademark, was writing epic stories at one remove. That is, he would write a review of a story which didn't exist, saving himself the trouble of writing it. He was also known for recurring themes, mirrors, masks, mazes, or labyrinths, I suppose. And he was also famous for his blindness. He struggled with it all his life, finally becoming completely blind at age 55. Shortly after, he was put in charge of the National Library of Argentina, the irony of which did not escape him, or anybody who followed him. His blindness became, as I suppose it must, a central part of his fame as a writer. He also blamed his blindness for his relative silence regarding the rise and rule of Perón, which seems a tad disingenuous, but on the other hand, somebody's got to mind the culture while your president is throwing dissidents out of airplanes. Still, it must be said, he was enough of a thorn in Perón's side that Perón fired him and made him a poultry inspector, calling it a promotion. Much outrage ensued because Borges had become a national treasure, and he was reinstated. Blind can be a badge in the blues. We must always remember blindness is not a gift, it's damage. For every Tiresias, there's an Oedipus. Our literature is filled with the blind, many of them creators of it. Milton, Homer, Ray Charles, Doc Watson, Blind Lyman Jefferson, who pretty much gave us the stirring beginnings of 20th century blues as we know it, traveling blind across Texas and the South like a figure in a Borges story. Borges' writings show us his blindness, too, if sometimes obliquely. Worlds erased, gone forever, or a world that exists only as long as a sleeper dreams it. He was fond of depicting catastrophes of consciousness, a man who can't forget, a detective destroyed by his own solution. His story, Clone Ukbar Orbis Tertius, posits that an encyclopedia, begun by various Illuminati, more or less, and hidden from our sight for hundreds of years, described encyclopedically a world called Clone. This massive work, once unearthed, sweeps the globe in a kind of prototype of going viral, such that the world surrenders or succumbs to Clone, in fact, becomes Clone. Everything we know, our past, our histories, our memories, will be forgotten, replaced, no longer seen. The narrator, who seems to be Borges himself, or his literary double, does not react to this the way, for example, Kevin McCarthy does in Invasion of the Body Snatchers, in Fear and Panic. He's more resigned than anything, like realizing the hula hoop craze is over and he's going to lose a bundle on his whammo stock. The story concludes, quote, 100 years from now, someone will discover the 100 volumes of the second Encyclopedia of Tlone. Then English and French and mere Spanish will disappear from the globe. The world will be Tlone. I pay no attention to all this and go on revising. In the still days of this hotel, a translation in the Salic Vedo, which I do not intend to publish, of Sir Thomas Browne's Urn Burial, unquote. To which one wonders, who's Quevedo? Who's Sir Thomas Browne? Oh my God, it's already happened. I gotta go.
1: 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Copyright 2025.
0: Our executive producer is James Cass. The senior producer is Devin Strolovich. Laura McGuire is the director of research.
1: Thanks also to Pedro Jimenez, Merle Kessler, and Angela Johnston.
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0: Not even when they're true and reasonable. 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I'm Josh Landy.
1: And I'm Ray Briggs. 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
8: Want to age like fine wine? Don't turn up the heat. This is Sandra Tsinglo with the lowdown on science. Rising temperatures don't just melt glaciers. They stress our bodies, specifically gut and immune systems. Heat also warms the ocean waters, which fuels growth of deadly waterborne bacteria. Why is that bad? As we age, our bodies handle heat less effectively, leaving us more vulnerable to infections. Subhajit Roy and team at UC Irvine tested the combined effects of heat and aging on mice infected with waterborne bacteria. Compared to young mice, older mice had more intestinal barrier damage and immune dysfunction. Just like fine wine, you'll want to stay cool. It could be the key to staying healthy.
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10: I'm DJ Chris Gossard, and I'm back. 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
1: This week on Listening to America with Clay Jenkinson, the explorations of Francisco Coronado. I interview Peter Stark, the author of a new book on the 1540 to 1542 exploration of Coronado in northern Mexico and the later United States. The Lost Cities of El Norte is a superb examination of an expedition that occurred 250 years before Lewis and Clark. Stark's previous book, Astoria, told the story of the American fur trade after the Lewis and Clark expedition. This book chronicles Coronado's search for the seven cities of Cibola, rumored to house untold wealth somewhere in the American Southwest. Although Coronado pledged to treat indigenous people with respect, that humanitarian impulse soon broke down. But the good news is that the Zuni Puebloan people outfoxed him at every turn, and they represent one of the first successful attempts at native resistance to white European imperialism. All of that and more on this week's Listening to America.

0: Hello, everyone, and welcome to this very special edition of Listening to America. I'm Clay Jenkins, and I have the enormous pleasure of spending this hour with Peter Stark. Peter Stark is the author of a wide range of books, probably first known for his study of Astoria, which goes all the way back. But now your most recent book, Peter Stark, The Lost Cities of El Norte, Coronado's Quest, The Unconquered West, and The Birth of American Indian Resistance. There's a handful.
1: There is a handful. You know, it's so early, it covers a lot of ground. So you got to let people know.
0: It's amazing to me. You've been kind of circling each other's worlds for a very long time. The Lewis and Clark Trail in Oregon, the Oregon Trail. And then here you are writing this book. Amazingly prolific. How do you do it?
1: It's like sitting down every morning and writing. You know how you have to do it. You have to just focus. And as I get huge pleasure in writing these things and researching. And so it's almost the problem is how to shut down the research and make sure the writing's going forward.
0: I keep telling people that are trying to write a book, at some point you just have to put a gun to your head and start writing, because if you wait till you know what you need to know, you'll never know enough.
1: You can study 1,000 years and there's always more to study.
0: But once you start writing, it'll tell you what you need to go find out, and then you do.
1: People ask me that, how do you do the research? Well, I say it's kind of a dialogue between the writing and the research. The writing, you start writing and then it tells you, oh, you need to know more about this area. And then...
0: Where's Kansas? So, all right. So, extraordinary new book. Congratulations. You know, I think of Hemingway. Hemingway said, you want to be a writer, just sit in front of a typewriter and sweat blood through your temples for 8 hours a day. It's pretty much like that. Do you prefer to write or have written?
1: When the writing's going well, like in this book, I really enjoy the writing because I feel like I'm playing the keyboard in a rock and roll band. And it's just like rocking along. And it's pure pleasure. This book was really fun, both research and writing.
0: Well, you've had a number of them under your belt, so you know what you're doing. You're not frightened of much anymore.
1: No. And kind of one of the cool things, germane to where I'm sitting right now, is that, you know, first, earlier in my career, I wrote about, you know, doing crazy adventures and, you know, paddling rivers in Africa and whatnot.
0: Survival quests and so
1: on. Yeah, survival quests. And then, you know, I decided a guy could get killed doing that sort of thing. And so I started writing about earlier people who almost got killed doing that sort of thing, early explorers. And when I made that shift and I started writing Astoria, it was like, oh, I am totally at home with this because this is the world I grew up in. I've got books about the fur trade all around me sitting here in the family home because my father was way into it. And so it just unfolded really naturally. I felt really comfortable from just the get-go when I started writing about that early American history.
0: I've ordered a couple of your books that I have not had a chance to read. I want to read the one on survival under extreme conditions. one of my favorite books is Lawrence Gonzalez, Deep Survival.
1: Do you know that book? Yeah. I blurbed that one. Mine came out just before that, and I blurbed his.
0: So I went Mount Whitney twice I've climbed it, which is, you know, it's not exactly an Antarctic expedition, but still, it's not for the faint of heart. Yeah. And I had not had time to prepare. Things went wrong in my flights. My gear was lost. I had to buy stuff at a Walmart, which is just like adding pound after pound after pound to whatever you're doing. And I went up, and about a quarter of the way up, I was probably 65 at the time. These young people were saying, sir, that's an awful heavy pack. You sure you want to have all that? And I would have tossed 92% of it over the side of the trail, except that then you'd be arrested. But when I came back, Peter, I bought and read Deep Survival, and I realized I had committed all 14 ways you're sure to get yourself killed.
1: I'm sure. Well, and as you say, Mount Whitney, you know, it's not Mount Everest, but I know it's a very substantial mountain. And my brother went on a climb there with some of his son and his son's friends, and they got in real trouble. I mean, they, you know, their tent blew away, and you know, they were hypothermic, and I think maybe even suffering from some altitude sickness, because, you know, if you go from wherever your elevation is right now to the top,
0: I'm in North Dakota, so what, 2,000 feet?
1: Okay, well, then you just jumped up 12,000 feet, and it doesn't work with a human physiology to do that quickly.
0: Let's talk about your book. So most Americans know zero about this story. And here's what they know. Coronado was looking for the seven cities. He penetrated all the way into as far as Kansas, found nothing but had amazing experiences. They think of him as kind of a typical Spanish conquistador, swashbuckling and arrogant and violent and dismissive of native people, committing atrocities and barbarities, and then coming back with zip. What's the real story?
1: I call him the reluctant conquistador. He wasn't as committed to the game as the earlier guys, like Hernan Cortes or Pizarro. Cortes knocked off the Aztec Empire and Pizarro the Incan Empire.
0: Huge achievement. So he's in the shadow of these amazing events.
1: By the time Coronado set off with this massive expedition of thousands of people and thousands of animals and Spanish armor and banners and lances, by the time he set off in 1540, the king of Spain and the queen to some degree had said, okay, no more of this brutality, because the stories about what Cortez and Pizarro and the earlier guys had done got back to the royal court. And they said, we're not going to do this. I mean, you guys are not going to do this. And so Coronado's guys were sworn, including himself, on the Bible to treat the native people humanely. That was literally done the day out of the first day of the expedition, or before they
0: Last
1: said.
0: note, please don't be awful to the indigenous people.
1: So that didn't last for very long, that humanitarian mandate. But he was living under that in a way that Cortez and Pizarro wasn't. And I really don't think that he had the same personality at all as those guys. And I kind of compare the character in some way being connected where they were born. And the earlier really hard-edged, brutal conquistadors tended to be born in Extremadura in western Spain, really hard scrabble.
0: It's actually Extremadura.
1: Extremadura.
0: That feels like a pun waiting for them to be awful people, like
1: Well,
0: Extremadura.
1: one translation I got from it was like the farthest wood or the farthest place anyway, but it's really hard scrabble. I mean, to this day in
0: Right
1: western
0: out, really, really out there.
1: way out there, yeah. And so, and really dry and rocky, so it's just not good land for much. The brutal guys were born there, and they tended to be second sons of aristocracy, and meaning they didn't inherit anything in the way of land or wealth. And they were really kind of on their own, except some old title. But Coronado, in contrast, was born in Salamanca, or lived in Salamanca.
0: In 1510,
1: That yes, 1510.
0: and he was more of a gentleman and an administrator. Didn't come from the same DNA.
1: Well, I compare Extremadura, where the hardcore guys came from, it's like Appalachia, and Cortez was in. Coronado was, meanwhile, growing up in Salamanca, which is the center of learning of all of Spain, and almost all, one of the major centers of learning in Europe. And so, there are the hushed libraries and the quiet courtyards with the fountains and the scholars scratching away on pens. And I compare it to like these other guys grow up in Appalachia, and Coronado grows up at Oxford, England, by comparison.
0: Let me just get this in context here. 1540 to 42 is this. Looked it up. Queen Elizabeth was crowned in 1558. Just to give you a sense of this, Shakespeare wouldn't be born for 22 more years. We're talking about really way back here. Columbus 1492. So we're not even 70 years after this before all this is happening.
1: I put it in context by saying it's almost Coronado launching this expedition was almost it was almost a century before the Pilgrims landed at Plymouth, and that's sort of where our it kind of in our mythology, American mythology, where our history begins as a European derived nation.
0: At Jamestown or at Plymouth, and there's a huge Anglo bias in American historiography. We like our own, and we have a shadowy understanding of the Portuguese or the Spanish or even the French.
1: Exactly. Yeah, and the French. We kind of ignored that the French actually established a settlement first up in Canada before Jamestown. We
0: Doesn't count.
1: that doesn't count. And the Spaniards had been working on establishing things in Florida and had various failures, all through the 1500s. The funny thing about we ignore that other, the other empires that were coming to the Americas in favor of the British, our story. In a way, it's as if American history, as it's typically taught, or was, it's beginning to change somewhat, begins on the East Coast and
0: Of
1: moves
0: course.
1: westward. There was this whole other thing coming up from the South, the European settlement of North America coming up from the South. And I was doing a radio show in Montana, and it's like a talk radio show, and we had a caller come in and saying, well, in a way, it's the Spanish made an end run around the British. No, it was not an end run. The Spanish were saying they were going right up the middle. And so it's like there's two different concepts of America or American history.
0: Yeah, so before we take a break, I want to ask you a big whopping question. So
1: Sure.
0: the seven cities of Samoa. We all, that's every person in grade school begins to hear about that. That's more or less what we know. Then, you know, there's Raleigh in the 1590s searching for El Dorado in northern South America. And then you have Ponce de Leon looking for the Fountain of Youth in Florida. I mean, when you think of that, okay, Ponce de Leon, really, you think there's a Fountain of Youth out there? I mean, what were these people thinking, this kind of these grand semi-mythological quests and this notion that the world was magical?
1: Well, they thought that, and it actually paid off big time in two cases. I mean, in a few cases. And I mean, in the Americas, notably when Cortez, you know, conquered the Aztec Empire, knocked off the emperor, then he's like at the apex, Cortez, at this incredibly wealthy empire. So that was like hitting a massive pot of gold with unexpectedly.
0: But that's the gold standard, and the rest are going to be tested against that kind of whopping windfall.
1: And there was one other, that Pizarro conquered the Incan emperor. Cortez was 1520, so this is like 30 years after Columbus. And then Pizarro was in 1536, which wasn't so far long after Cortez. And Pizarro, here's how these guys operate, you know, the early guys. He kidnaps the Incan emperor, and he ransoms him for a room full of gold. It is a big room. The Incas bring in all these gold ornaments. And so what Pizarro does, he kills the emperor, melts down the ornaments, and ships off the gold bricks.
0: Fair play. Fair play.
1: Fair play. It was real that there were these like fantastically wealthy empires out there. And of course, there was China, which they thought was just kind of over the mountains somewhere from Mexico. And when this Coronado expedition launched, it started with a rumor that came in 1536. We can get into that later. But that was only 3 years after Pizarro had conquered the Incan Empire and got a room full of gold. So it was like, yeah, seven wealthy cities to the north. Why not?
0: Maybe. We need to take a break. I'm talking with Peter Stark, the author of a number of books, most recent, The Lost Cities of El Norte, but also Young Washington, which I loved, Astoria, 2014, which I loved. And I want to read your book of essays about some of your wilder adventures, too. But when we come back, let's dig in a little on what brought Coronado up from the heart of Mexico into the southwest of the United States. Stay tuned, everyone. We'll be back in just a moment.

0: Welcome back to Listening to America. I'm talking with Peter Stark. Peter Stark is an adventurer, a historian, an essayist. The most recent book is about Coronado, but I first became aware of your work through Astoria, which is sort of the next thing after the Lewis and Clark expedition, which leads me to my first question in this segment, Peter. Lewis and Clark traveled light. At first, Jefferson thought one or two people. Then he said 12 to 15. Lewis tripled that. Eventually, the permanent party was 33. So that's sort of how I see exploration, a small party of sort of Navy SEALs. Then you look at Coronado, beef herds, 1,000 indigenous people, hundreds
1: of... No, 2,000.
0: The estimates,
1: they keep going up. The more research that's done, the more people are turning up on this expedition.
0: Hundreds of soldiers.
1: Yeah, so 350 or so Spanish. They're like knights. I mean, we're just after medieval time. So, you know, some of them are in full armor. One guy, aristocratic guy, has 17 horses. They don't travel light, these people. There's a whole support staff that we don't even hear about. To have that many horses, you need, obviously, a whole lot of wranglers, and there's so much support. So it was thousands of people and thousands of animals. And I calculated at my book at one point that if you strung all those people and animals nose to tail, the expedition would stretch 15 miles.
0: Horses, mules, sheep, cattle, pigs. I mean, just provisioning something like this is kind of a logistical nightmare. How did they feed themselves? How did they feed these horses and mules?
1: With some difficulty, as it turned out. It's funny that we were talking about in the first segment about how Coronado and all his men were sworn literally on the Bible to be humane to the native people. They were only like 3 weeks up the trail, up the west coast of Mexico, launching from Compostela, which is near Puerto Vallarta. And 3 weeks in, parts of the expedition got separated from each other. And one part, which I think must have been the lead part with a lot of the heavy-duty Spaniards, ran out of food. Some of the Spaniards had been trained in the school of the earlier conquistadors, and they go and raid a village for food. The native people resist them. One guy, the field master, Samaniego, chases the native warriors into an underbrush. Field master Samaniego made the mistake of not putting his visor down before he went into the underbrush. An arrow hit him directly in the eye, pierced his brain, and he died instantly. Well, the conquistador types weren't going to stand for that, so they hung 8 people right there 3 weeks after swearing on the Bible that we're going to be humane. And they had the same problem all the way up with that many people and animals, that how do you keep them fed? And as you know, if you have horses and cows, no matter what animals you have on the hoof, they have to eat something along the way. And you cannot travel with a horse on an expedition for 8 hours a day without stopping day after day, because the horse will just eventually starve to death. It needs a lot more nutrients than it can get grazing during the rest times. So they had that issue. And then as the farther north they went, the more arid the climate became, that the people they finally reached were people who lived in a very arid land. They were corn irrigators. Essentially, this expedition of thousands of people could not survive without native food.
0: So this is a paradox, right? Treat the natives with the most humane respect that you can. But if you've got 1,500 people and hundreds of animals, you're going to eat by appropriating food from native people. And they're not going to do it because it's a joy or out of altruism.
1: The Spaniards, you know, they were equipped with a lot of trade goods. You know, there's somewhere that kind of trinket things that we think of with the fur trade. I think they probably had beads, but one of the things they had were little bells, little jingle bells. And I think that was a popular trade item. They were able to trade for corn. And these people, especially when they got up into what's now the Southwest, the Pueblo people, they had corn in abundance. And, you know, they had warehouses full of corn. The Spaniards would have starved to death way earlier if they hadn't finally found the Puebloan people.
0: So they were taking trinkets, like little mirrors, yep, little bells, little rings, the usual stuff that costs almost nothing for Europeans, but is new and therefore precious to indigenous people. And for, in Lewis and Clark, some tiny little bad mirror can get you 3 bushels of corn.
1: Yeah, that's the same deal that they were swinging with the people in what's now northern Mexico and the Southwest, and all the way up to Kansas.
0: So, Peter, if we commissioned such a thing today, 1 or 2,000 indigenous people, 300 plus warriors in armor, all these stock animals and so on. This would be a $30 million expedition. How is this funded? Why was it so massive?
1: Well, I mean, to answer the last question first, it was so massive because they were expecting not just to go survey and make a map, you know, the way Lewis and Clark were, you know, they had a much bigger mission than that. But the main thing was to figure out, can you get to the West Coast and is there a water route? And in Coronado's case, it was to start a whole colony up to the north. I mean, one, it was to conquer whatever was up there, like they'd conquered the Aztecs and the Incas. And so they needed a huge military force. You know, they needed power. And then the idea was that they were going to settle it and establish a big Spanish colony in what they called El Norte Misterioso, the mysterious north, which at that point was literally a blank spot on the map. If you look at the maps where there's a blank spot and they draw in the dragons and there be dragons, well, that's what this map is. It's like they're, you know, animal figures in this huge blankness to the north of what's now Mexico.
0: So they're going to go on this huge quest. Thousands and thousands of miles. Of course, there are going to be difficulties. And if they do find the seven cities, they loot them, presumably, and bring that back. And then they establish a permanent colony somewhere in what, Arizona? Or
1: well, they didn't know what was up there at all. It could have been beautiful English countryside up there.
0: Ohio, you know, right?
1: Yeah, Ohio. Well, they almost got there. But to tie this into your last question about how do they fund that, you know, the $30 million, it'd be certainly $30 million. There was a great eagerness to go on this expedition because it was like getting a part of an IPO, you know, a launch of a venture capital startup. So people were clamoring to get on it, but it needed huge funding. And Coronado was a second son from swanky Salamanca and came to New Spain, Mexico City, as a young man. And he soon married Beatrice. And Beatrice had really aristocratic blood. And she also had the third largest estate in all of New Spain. And Coronado had not a nickel. Coronado funded his expedition the time-honored way by borrowing his wife's money. So that's where it came from.
0: Amazing. So what was it, 1540 to 42? So about the same time as the Lewis and Clark expedition. We say 7,689 miles for Lewis and Clark. Do you have a sense of how many miles they traveled?
1: Yeah, it's kind of up to approximation because they did go all the way up. They almost got to Chicago, literally. And then back down to Mexico City. And a lot depends on the route. And they had a royal step counter, but I'm not sure he lasted the whole
0: time. They had a human odometer.
1: They had a human odometer. But, you know, it was something like directly there and back would have been at least 2,500 miles. And I think a lot more than that.
0: Yeah, I think so too. So what was the myth? What's the seven cities? Where does it come from? And why was it so potent?
1: That's a wild story. So when the Moors came from North Africa and invaded the Iberian Peninsula, you know, what we know as Spain and Portugal, in 700 AD, the 8th century. And that is way back. The legend was, the story was, that there were seven bishops who had seven wealthy churches, and the seven bishops took the wealth of those seven wealthy churches, and they got in seven boats, and they headed west across the Western Ocean. I mean, nobody knew what was west across the Western Ocean. So the legend persisted for centuries that there were seven wealthy kingdoms or cities or islands somewhere to the west across the ocean. And so when this rumor came into Mexico City in 1536 that there were seven wealthy cities to the north, it was like, well, of course, we knew that. We've known that for centuries. Now let's go find them.
0: So it ties into some sort of other mythological stuff that's going on and a dim memory of sort of the lost tribes of Israel sort of thing.
1: Yes, exactly.
0: Refugees
1: exactly.
0: Came to the New World and they're somewhere. And if we can find them, all that wealth is available to us.
1: Exactly.
0: It's hard for us to get our brains around this because, you know, the English story is of Plymouth and trying to grow corn or in Virginia, learning there's no gold and then having to hammer it out and finding tobacco. It's hard for us to imagine the lust for gold. If you can get an Incan population to fill a large room with gold as a ransom, no wonder this turned people's heads. I mean, the tiniest ingot can create the California gold rush. I mean, amazing this.
1: It's amazing. And anybody in Europe and a lot of other places in the world too really valued gold. But in a way, I've thought about it that for the Incans, they had so much gold, the gold was like trinkets for the Incans and they could trade. And the Spaniards just had this incredible lust for gold and eventually silver.
0: So, okay, Coronado heads out looking for all this. He doesn't find it. At what point does he realize we're going to have to turn around, we got nothing here?
1: He never comes to that point. He thinks that it's still out there. And
0: he just didn't get to it.
1: There were various reasons that, in effect, broke the expedition and broke Coronado. He came back 2 years later to Mexico City, and he was carried on a litter with like 100 ragged followers behind him.
0: He had fallen a disastrous fall from a horse, didn't he?
1: Yes. And he'd also been slammed on the head with a boulder by the Zuni people defending their pueblos.
0: They tossed a boulder on his head.
1: Yes. I mean, literally on his head. And he gets to the Pueblo cities that are supposed to be the seven cities of gold. And it turns out the Spaniards have been misled by the Franciscan friar scout, Fray Marcos. And instead of cities of gold, they're cities of like adobe mud and stone. But, you know, they're big settlements, but they're not the gold and shimmering.
0: Nothing to carry off.
1: There's nothing to carry off except rocks. And so Coronado, a big part of their mission from the King and Queen of Spain was to convert souls. So Coronado announces to the Pueblo that either you accept Christian fathers among you and our ways, and we will treat you with love and respect, option A.
0: Or
1: option B, you resist us, we will kill you all and make slaves of your women and children. He has to read that by law three times in Latin to the Zunis.
0: And because they know Latin, of course.
1: Yeah, of course they know Latin. Why wouldn't they? Well, the seven bishops have been around, right?
0: So he's three times reading this sort of ultimatum. Either hand it all over or things are going to go very bad for you in Latin, three times to make it legal and binding.
1: Yes. Yes.
0: And then they respond by tossing a rock onto poor Coronado's head.
1: They respond by warning shots with their arrows. So there's like a line of priests, and behind them are 300 or 400 Zuni warriors. And the Zunis are not buying this. The priests have poured down a line of cornmeal, it's like sacred cornmeal. And the meaning is very obvious. Do not cross this line. And Coronado and his huge cavalcade is backed up against this line, reading them the Requerimento in Latin three times. And the Zunis are like, whatever you're asking, the answer is no. And Coronado and his guys won't back off. And the Zunis start firing warning arrows. And one very well-aimed warning arrow pierces Fray Luis's robe and pins it to the ground. Then the Spaniards and the Aztecan warriors went crazy. And Coronado said, charge. Santiago, St. James in charge, Spain. So then the Zuni warriors get chased back up into the Pueblo. And Coronado comes after them. And these Pueblos, I mean, they're like fortresses. They're big blank walls at the bottom, traditionally. The Spaniards can't get up there, but then they find one lone ladder that's still hanging down. Like the Zunis forgot that ladder. And so Coronado, who's wearing literally a suit of gilded armor with a big plume and a helm, literally. And
0: a creature out of the Arthurian tradition. The medieval knight tradition.
1: The knight tradition still was
0: still alive.
1: The Crusades were not that far, you know, earlier.
0: Well, we're still, a half a century from Don Quixote making fun of that tradition.
1: Exactly. I mean, Coronado might have been the guy he had in mind, for all I know. This is very Don Quixote-esque. So Coronado starts climbing that single ladder.
0: Wouldn't he set up like a junior guy first?
1: He wanted to be the big man. He was making his name in the New World. He got partway up the ladder, and this huge avalanche of rocks comes tumbling down on him, and it knocks him down. And then he tries to go up again, and he's partway up, and like there's a huge slab of rock that's launched down, and it hits him directly in the head. It knocks him totally unconscious in a dented heap at the bottom of the ladder. And the only
0: reason that's an argument for armor.
1: Yeah, without the armor, he would have been dead for sure. And the only reason he lived, and there are multiple eyewitness accounts of this, which is one of the pleasures of writing this story. There's so many good accounts. The only reason he lived is because two of his captains, armored captains, threw their bodies on top of him while more rocks came tumbling down, and there were arrows going every which way. And then they dragged him off, and he was knocked out for hours. And that was the first blow to the head. The second one came later. And I really think he had brain damage it's called CTE.
0: Just like NFL football players.
1: Like NFL football players, because his personality really started to change. And that was
0: yours? Wouldn't yours?
1: Yeah. If I get slammed in the head every couple of months, just how valuable are those cities of gold to me? There's so many dimensions of the story. But essentially, the Puebloans, the Zunis, you know, they make peace. Zunis are very astute, and the Puebloan people are very astute. And they send a diplomatic mission to call on Coronado, who's now, after 10 days,
0: convalescing.
1: Yeah, he couldn't walk for 10 days. He gets set up on a makeshift throne in the Zuni Pueblo called Hawaku, whose mound is still there today in the Zuni Valley. And there are artifacts in the walls from this. This is all very well
2: documented
1: archaeologically. So Coronado's on his makeshift throne, and the Zuni and other Puebloan diplomats come in and call on him. And I'm saying this metaphorically, but it's basically like this. The Spaniards show them like a little gold nugget and say, do you have any of this?
2: That's what we came for.
1: Oh, that. No, we don't have any of that. But if you just keep going that way, you'll find a whole lot of it. And we'll give you a guide to get there. And so that's how they almost end up in almost as far as Chicago.
2: So this is like, get out of here. We'll lure you away into the deep heartland of North America, and at least that'll protect us.
1: Yeah, and we hope you die out there somewhere.
2: Does he get into the state of Illinois?
1: Not far from it. They ended up setting up headquarters around what's now Albuquerque, New Mexico, and Santa Fe, in the fertile Rio Grande Valley, where there were a lot of Pueblos, and they took over some Pueblos. And then they launched an expedition, ended up going to the Texas Panhandle, the Llano Estacado, and the Buffalo Plains. They were really interested in the Buffalo Plains. Through various misrepresentations and different guides, they were pointed north from there, northeast. And, you know, one of the guides was saying, yeah, if you just keep going north and east, you'll come to this empire where the kings ride in huge canoes and there are golden bells hanging on the trees that jingle in the wind, and there are gold every which way and ornaments every which way. And so that's what the Spaniards have this vision. They go northeast as far as northern Kansas.
2: Were these lies?
1: It's been widely interpreted that they were lies. Actually, the Mississippian culture centered at Cahokia.
2: Right. The mound cultures that we're all
1: familiar with. Yeah, and they, which was this huge, sophisticated civilization, very hierarchical, and there was royalty and everything else. That still existed in the Mississippi Valley. And archaeologically, it's been thought that Cahokia was gone by the time Coronado showed up. At its height, it had more people than like Paris or London. It was so big. And just recent archaeological discoveries have shown that Cahokia was still very much alive at this time. If Coronado hadn't turned back in Kansas, and he turned back mostly because winter was coming on, and he just had, at that point, 30 of his knights, and, you know, he's not going to build a little fortress out on the Kansas plains and last out the winter without A, food, B, you know, friendly relations with the natives. I mean, there was no way they were going to last. It would just be a few weeks travel due east from where he was. He would have got to Cahokia. I think it might have been a whole different story unfolding, because there he'd find a hierarchical empire, unlike where the Pueblo people were, where it's very egalitarian. You know, the leadership is in a way flat. There's no big pinnacle. And by the same token, if he had gone just a few days travel farther north, he would have gone over what are called the Smoky Hills of Kansas, which are this cool little rise in northern Kansas. And he would have descended down and come to southern Iowa, which are, you know, of course, some of the richest farmlands in the world, corn growing. And that was another thing the Spaniards were really looking for, were fertile lands, because they could, what would they do is that, like, the various aristocrats would be awarded a big domain chunk of land, and then they'd enslave the native people to work these big estates. And that's where like the real money was, because you could have profit year after year rather than.
2: It's a perennial sort of thing. We need to take a break. I'm talking with Peter Stark, fascinating account, one of the many stories that you're a master of. This is about Coronado, 1540 to 42. When we come back, I want to ask you about his return from all of this crazy adventure. Stay tuned, everyone. We'll be back in just a moment.

0: Welcome back, everyone, to the third segment of today's program, Listening to America. I'm talking with my friend Peter Stark. It's such a joy to have this conversation with you.
1: I have to say, likewise, it's so fun to really sit down and kick this stuff around.
0: We'll do more.
1: We've got a lot to kick around.
0: This is a 10-hour conversation.
1: It is.
0: One of these days, we need to be at the White Cliffs together. Oh. This will be my 26th year taking a group through from
1: Fort Benton this summer.
0: To the Judith Landing. And then we go up on the Low Low Trail, and we climb the Wendover Death March, you know, when Lewis decided they had to go straight up on the 15th of September. And it's the worst hike in the world. Every year I say, never again, never again. And you think, okay, Lewis and Clark suffered in the Bitterroots, and, you know, they had a tough time at the Great Falls. And compared to this, compared to the ordeal of Coronado, goodness,
1: I know, it was a walk in the park compared to this.
0: How do you even hold together a group of several thousand human beings who don't speak the same languages, who have different cultural backgrounds, who the natives, what are the indigenous people doing with them anyway?
1: They're leading them astray, basically. Yes. It's a big part of the book, in a way. My favorite part is how the indigenous people reacted to this massive alien invasion in their midst, and especially the Puebloan people of what, you know, today the American Southwest, and especially in New Mexico. And they had so many strategies that one of the cool things in reading these accounts by the Spaniards, and there are a lot of accounts, after I became familiar with the accounts for a while, I can start seeing they're leaving out something between the lines here, you know, and what they're leaving out is all the Puebloan strategy that really screwed them up, that screwed up the Spaniards. For instance, there's the leading astray, you know, saying just go, keep going that way and you'll find gold. And then, like, when Coronado first attacked that Pueblo and got slammed on the head with a boulder. it's literally described as a slab in Spanish. And then when his guys finally did get up into the Pueblo, they fought sort of briefly against the Zunis to get in the Pueblo. And by the time the Spaniards got in the Pueblo, the Zunis were gone. Everybody and everything of value. And the women and children had been moved out a long time ago. And the Zuni warriors just disappeared because those Puebloan societies are settled agrarian societies. So they'd been there for many centuries and had many invaders. And they have many ways to retreat. And one of these ways in Zuni, this beautiful valley in western New Mexico, is a place called Corn Mountain. And it's a sacred mountain, which is like a huge mesa top with cliffs all around it. And the Zunis could grow corn on that mesa top. They had water on that mesa top. They had, you know, structures on that mesa top. There was no way the Spaniards could get up on that mesa top. So the Zunis are like, yeah, well, stay as long as you want. We're fine up here. They had a way of, like, disappearing these Puebloan people.
0: So they outfoxed these.
1: That is the word. They completely outfoxed these guys.
0: And there's nothing to loot then when they finally get into the Zuni Pueblo. You know, they could ruin it, but there's nothing to take away. There's no gold. No. There's no silver.
1: And they can rebuild it the next day, you know. Zunis could. And they were fine. There were many atrocities committed, especially during the winter. He spent two winters in the Zuni Pueblos around, you know, in the Rio Grande Valley around Albuquerque and Santa Fe. And there were a lot of atrocities committed then. And it's called the Tehuish War. It's such a wild thing. It's an event that it's known as the first named war between Europeans and indigenous people in North America in 1540-42. So the Puebloans resisted that. Another outfoxing thing they did is they raid the horses. And the horses are corralled during the winter near some of the Pueblos. And the Puebloans break loose the horses. That's hitting them where it hurts. Of course, they had 1,000 horses on this expedition. They couldn't break them all loose. So that was another strategy.
0: Is this when the horse came to the Zuni and the Pueblo?
1: I believe it is. I totally believe it is. That there's been, you know, that's been debated for a long time. A century ago, it was said that Coronado brought the horse. And then more recent scholarship said, oh, no, it came much later. And now there's archaeology that shows the horse was actually domesticated by Indians up in northern Wyoming. Now, you probably know this. That they've uncovered horse skeletons with bridle bit marks and things all the way back, you know, to late 15, early 1600s. And so you bring 1,000 horses up to the Southwest and the native people break loose a bunch of them. I'm sure there were plenty of horses that got out with this Coronado expedition.
0: And yet, Peter, think of it. Imagine being an indigenous person. Maybe the dog has been domesticated. And suddenly this creature, this gigantic, swift, skittish, powerful creature, the horse, appears in your world. It had to be a heady experience.
1: It had to be overwhelming. And they when they first saw them, they were like, wow, what are these? You know, they'd probably heard that the Spaniards had these like big dogs, you know, that the word had come up from all the way from Mexico, because there were trading routes going all the way down there. You know, until you saw one in actuality, it was only an abstract concept. And they're armored horses. They, you know, that like they're calling them big metal dogs that show up. I compare it to like showing up with a column of battle tanks coming into your Puebloan community because
0: or elephants with Hannibal. I mean, these
1: are elephants with Hannibal. Yeah, exactly. That was one of the big things that, or maybe the biggest thing that enabled Cortez and Pizarro to do their conquests of those empires, Incan and Aztec, is because the Spaniards were almost impervious on the horses and they could just mow down native warriors. And of course, those Spaniards recruited a lot of enemies of the Aztecs and enemies of the Incas to back them up.
0: Yeah, it's like Custer with his Crow Scouts, right?
1: All right.
0: So, Peter Stark, Lost Cities of El Norte, the subtitle intrigues me. Coronado's Quest, that's a very powerful word, of course. The Unconquered West and the Birth of American Indian Resistance. So, I'm guessing you would not have written that book or titled it in that way in 1980. Talk about your evolution as a scholar, thinker. Today, we're very much interested in Native American resistance in a way that, you know, as you know from the Lewis Clark story, Native Americans were just bit players in the story until very recently, until James Rhonda revolutionized that story.
1: Well, right. Yeah, James Rhonda did, yes. And so I think there's so much more attention paid to what else was going on rather than the single, you know, kind of European, Eurocentric lens through which everything, exploration in particular, was viewed.
0: You know, we're recording this just a few weeks before the 250th birthday of the United States, July 4, 2026, from July 4, 1776. I just did the math, Peter. The Coronado story is 484 years old, and we're marveling that we've been around for 250 as a republic. So this is really another part of the change, right? That we have thought of American history in such Eurocentric and even Anglocentric terms. Meanwhile, there's St. Augustine in Florida. There's all this going on in New Spain. You've got this going on. This is every bit as interesting as the Lewis and Clark story, and yet it doesn't have a tenth, not even a single percentage of interest that Lewis and Clark have.
1: I'm trying to change that. I don't want to undermine you.
0: No. I mean, I'm thrilled about your book.
1: Yeah, no, I'm joking, but yeah, and I think, well, there's been such a focus on Lewis and Clark. I mean, it's an amazing expedition and has so much drama, and it's, you know, with good reason there's such a focus on it, and it was so successful. When I tell the story about the historians going to the West Coast, I say, well, you know, it's the expedition right after Lewis and Clark, and Lewis and Clark, they had around 30. One guy died of appendicitis. The historians had 140. 70 died various violent deaths. It was a whole different program. So likewise with this expedition, because it was a failure, I think. Lewis and Clark, huge success. And so, you know, our story, we tend to focus on our great successes and make celebrity stars out of those who are the progenitors of these moments in history, where Coronado came back a broken man and an utter failure.
0: So he ran through his wife's estate. He doesn't find the seven cities. He comes back probably with PTSD and worse. He's brought in on a litter. I can imagine that there's some tough reporting that's going to come back to Spain and back to one's spouse.
1: This is where I love, you know, reading some of these Spanish chroniclers. So one of the main chroniclers is a guy named Castaneda. And he says, in describing Coronado coming back to Mexico City, he said, and Viceroy Mendoza did not greet him warmly.
0: Understatement of the year, right? Well, how many died? How many died on this expedition? Do we know?
1: Well, it's hard to tell that
0: a bunch.
1: A lot. And I think they under the accounts underreported, but the expedition, it just deteriorated as it was returning to Mexico, which, you know, took months and months. And, you know, some were dying by poison arrows, you know, coming in from the rear, and some of various other things. Quite a few of the Spaniards just dropped out in what they called Nueva Galicia, which would be that kind of northwest Mexico, you know, around that Puerto Vallarta and north of there, up into Sinaloa, actually. That was like the new frontier for New Spain at that time. And so a lot of these Spaniards dropped off to become like frontier settlers in that region. And the Aztecan warriors, there were so many of them. Some actually did stay up in what's now New Mexico. And so it's believed that there's some mixture up there.
0: There's some remnants there. So just a couple of quick things. Hey, okay. Say we're going to run out of time here, but a side trip encounter to the Grand Canyon and the misconception about the size of that river.
1: More craziness. So when Coronado's on his makeshift throne in Havaku, he sends out three reconnaissance expeditions, and one to the west, where there's either they think they're going to find an ocean or they're going to find a big river, they're told. And you've got to bear in mind, they're thinking that China is right around here somewhere. And so it could be just like right over that set of mountains.
0: Wow.
1: And they're guided by the Hopi, actually, west. And the Hopi are saying, yeah, there's a big river. You know, the Hopi are like, yeah, okay, dudes, we'll guide you that way. But it's, you know, whatever the Hopis are saying, they're not promising anything. And they finally come to this edge.
0: And
1: they look down, and there's this little teeny river way down on the bottom. And they think it's like a little stream down
0: there. Like six feet wide or something.
1: Yeah, it's like literally, they think it's 6 feet wide. And that they're just going to ride their armored horses down and cross the river. And then Cardenas sends three of his most agile Spaniards down. And they spend all day going down. And they finally drag themselves up, you know, exhausted late in the day. And they said, there's no way we're going to cross that. We didn't even get a third of the way down.
0: They didn't even get down to the bottom of the canyon.
1: No, they got nowhere near the bottom of the canyon. And there's this great quote, you know, that's why I love these eyewitness descriptions. And the three guys, the agile guys who come back up, they say to their buddies, like, no way. And the buddies are like, well, why isn't there a way? And then the three say, well, you see that little thumb of rock down there? How big do you think that is? And their buddies say, well, maybe the size of a man. And these three guys say, no, it's the size of the tower of the Cathedral of Sevilla, which is like 200 feet.
0: There's one comeuppance. They also encounter the Great Plains.
1: Yes.
0: I have a special deep fondness for the Great Plains. It's just such a strange part of the world. And they encounter bison in innumerable quantities.
1: Exactly.
0: Is this one of the first European verifiable accounts of the bison?
1: It is. It is. And that it, as far as I know, and I keep looking around for other examples, but the Coronado's expedition, they were the first to see the Grand Canyon, Europeans, of course, first to see the Rocky Mountains, and first to see the Buffalo Plains, as they call them. And the great herds of bison. Yeah, they were blown away by the herds of bison and by the native people who could hunt them with bow and arrows.
0: On foot.
1: And also, that was another, you know, there's so many cool dimensions to the story, but the Great Plains dimension, when you're reading the accounts, you don't get a sense that the Plains tribes ever felt threatened by these guys, because I mean, in any serious way. I mean, I'm sure they were like blown away by the size of it, but they if they felt threatened, they would just like fold up their teepees, you know, attach their trois-voix to their dogs and move on. And the Spaniards were like, oh my God, those guys just disappeared. And, you know, they had no idea where the natives went. So they couldn't really attack them, even if they wanted to.
0: So much space to disappear into. They were on their home court. Yeah. You know, it's a bit like the story in Cheyenne Autumn of the troops trying to chase down the Cheyenne when they're escaping back to Montana. And the Cheyenne just walk around them at all times. They find ways. They disappear. They know what they're doing. And the Europeans are slow, laborious, you know, etc. So, and there's prairie dog, right? They meet prairie dogs, so that had to freak them out too.
1: Yeah, I'm not aware of any accounts of prairie dogs directly, but they surely did.
0: Of course, you can't be in the plains without
1: right, exactly.
0: This sort of reminds me of Henry Kissinger's famous statement, which is echoing in Iran at this moment, that for the natives to win, they just don't have to lose. But for the Europeans to win, they have to win. They lose if they don't. And so he comes with this massive invasive force. Any commitment to humanitarianism disappears pretty quickly. There are atrocities, and yet the natives outfox them, they outmaneuver them, they send them on wild goose chases. The subtitle of the book, Native Resistance, is a serious part of your study.
1: It is, and this failure of Coronado's had long-term consequences for, you know, North American geopolitics. And another Spanish expedition, you know, a significant one, didn't come back into what's now the U.S. for another 60 years after Coronado. I call it the Puebloan resistance. And it's in a way, the Puebloan people formed a virtual blockade and made it really difficult for the Spaniards to come up. And likewise, when the Spaniards did finally settle there, they established Santa Fe, and it's like 1609, right around Jamestown. Some decades later, the Puebloan people revolted and in mass and threw the Spaniards out, sent them back to Mexico or killed them all.
0: 1680s, right? The famous
1: Pueblo. So, yeah, 1680, Puebla is called the Pueblo Revolt, exactly. Right. And then it's my contention that because the Spaniards never were able to settle in any significant way what's now the American West or the Southwest. I mean, they barely stepped foot into the American West. They did establish Santa Fe, but that was a very small, single settlement. It was a very light colonization.
0: And then there were California missions and rancheros that came later.
1: In the 1770s, more or less, is when the missions came up the coast. So that's 200 years after Coronado, more than. And so it's my contention that when the U.S. westward movement finally got cooking, you know, right around 1800, that it had taken the Europeans, the British, and then Americans, basically 200 years to get from the Atlantic coast to the Mississippi River. This is all roughly speaking. So they get to the Mississippi, you know, the first settlements get near the Mississippi River around 1800. And then it took the Americans less than 50 years to get from the Mississippi River to the Pacific coast. And one big reason for that, I mean, there were Indian tribes and, you know, Comanches, very resistant Indian tribes, but the Spaniards had no colonial presence that was going to stop the American westward movement in any serious way, and it didn't. And so, you know, I think it's my contention that one of the reasons that, you know, the U.S. claims land all the way to the Pacific coast is because there was no European empire there to stop.
0: Just to close, we have to stop. I'm so sorry, but Peter, this would make Thomas Jefferson very happy because he believed that the Spanish were in decline, that they were holding the West for us until such time as we were ready to take it. I don't know what he knew about Coronado, probably not much, but he would have been thrilled that expedition sort of

0: Of El Norte, Coronado's Quest, the Unconquered West, and the Birth of American Indian Resistance. To our listeners, we'll see you all next week for another important edition of Listening to America.
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2: Good morning, Central Oregon. 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I'm Louise Kaplan. Thank you for getting to The Point. Our guest this morning is Jeff Curtis, the new director of the Deschutes County Fair and Expo Center.
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5: Last week, I asked you for a U.S. national park. Move the last letter to the beginning, and then change one of the middle letters to a B, and you have an action and a noun that can perform that action. As an additional hint, I said you were looking for a one-word park, and after making the changes, the B is at the start of the second word. Well, the answer is Everglades, which becomes Sever and Blade. Our winner this week is Daryl McKeel, who listens to KYAQ in Newport, Oregon. Full disclosure, I said there were no correct answers after the first week, but Daryl actually answered the first week and I misplaced it, so he got two entries this week and is our winner.

For the new puzzle, tell me what is interesting about these words. Heart, treat, bear, bow, deaf, and earth. So again, what is interesting about these words? Heart, treat, bear, bow, deaf, and earth. To see this in writing, visit the Point Puzzle page of the KPOV website. Never on

0: This has been Pearl Stark with your Point Puzzle for the week of August 18th. 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
1: And thanks to Pearl Stark for the Point Puzzle, airing every Wednesday on The Point.

0: with us this morning is Jeff Curtis, the new director of the Deschutes County Fair and Expo Center. Welcome to the Wednesday Point, Jeff. Well, you actually started your career in sports management, right?
1: Yeah, that's correct. University of the Pacific down in Stockton, California. I grew up as a young athlete and just thought that that was a natural trend. When I realized I couldn't play to the degree that I wanted to, specifically baseball, I said, well, that's how do I still make a living? So sports management seemed like the way to go.
0: And you stayed with that baseball theme. You went to work for the Seattle Mariners in their corporate business sales department. But how did you go from sports management to event management?
1: Well, they're actually

0: league almost the same. And what I mean by that is if you go to a typical sporting event, whether it doesn't matter what level, there's ticketing involved, there's sales involved, there's public relations involved, there's entertainment involved. And so the actual product is the actual game. But in the events industry, whether you're putting on a parade or an air show or auto race or a fair, there's all these elements are the same. The discipline is the same. So it was just an easy transition from a typical sports role to a fair and festival role, just deemed to do it in a different venue.
1: So you're fairly new to Central Oregon, but not to Oregon in general. You were with Portland Rose Festival for 25 years, 19 years as the CEO. Wow. For the Rose Festival, for our listeners who are not familiar, it is a lot more than just the Grand Floral Parade. It's actually over a month-long event with more than, 30 events? What did you learn from that experience?
0: I learned the community side of special events, that to be successful at any part of the puzzle of events is you have to have community engagement, you have to have volunteers, and you have to really empower members of your team. Just because I had a good idea at Rose Festival may not have been the right idea. So creating a culture and a team, and when you do that for 19 years as CEO and 25 total, what happens is the festival evolved and at the same time stays financially viable, which is difficult in today's modern world. And as a nonprofit, you're well to work through those struggles. So I learned just how to work with people, how to use my talent energy to drive special events, and to be part of the community. In Portland, that's the Rose Festival's iconic.
1: Absolutely.
0: Sure.
1: I remember going there as a kid, the Americana Parade.
0: Sure. Yeah, the former star, it used to be, it evolved into the Starlight Parade. And that's an example of an evolution of an event. The city told the festival leaders at that time, like, look, that parade's getting a little bit too out of control. It's kind of this wild party parade. So
1: oh, it was.
0: So that then the Starlight Parade was born, and then ultimately that became this big part of the Rose Festival portfolio. And then, of course, the air shows over the years, and IndyCar racing, and the fair, which was an urban fair, which had a variety of names. It was called City Fair, which is essentially a celebration of an urban culture, arts, music, entertainment, vendors, all the elements of a modern fair just done in an urban setting.
1: It just didn't have pigs.
0: Correct. Didn't have the petting zoos and the pigs and the 4-H auctions.
1: So from there, you took the position of CEO at the Alaska State Fair. What prompted your move up to Alaska?
0: Yeah, that's a great question. I 25 years in Portland Rose Festival. Great, great role. My whole family grew up around Rose Festival. I just realized a point where my leadership and contributions should go a different direction. And so I self-engineered my own retirement, and I still think I'm fairly young in the special events industry. So I feel like I should do something different. I took some time off and thought, well, what else can I do? And started thinking about other jobs and roles. And then you realize as you're going through that time off, like, you know who you are. I know who I am. I'm a people person. I do events for a living and big events. So I was lured, literally, by some folks in the industry say there's a job in Alaska you should look at. I wasn't looking to move to Alaska. It was the CEO of the Alaska State Fair. Ultimately went up and visited, met some people, applied, interviewed, went through that process, and was selected and accepted. So I found myself from Rose Festival moving, as 25-year career, a little time off, to packing my bags and moving up to Alaska to run their Alaska State Fair.
1: But how did running a state fair differ from running a month-long celebration in Portland?
0: There's a very big difference. I found a new gear in Alaska, the one I wasn't really tested in Portland. And the biggest example of that is the Portland Rose Festival did not own any land or wasn't the steward of property. It was just a festival that relied on the city's streets and sidewalks and parks and other venues to produce its events. All it owned was really its brand and its kind of its own budget. So the Alaska State Fair was a 300-acre property that I had to ultimately learn to strategically fundraise for, and this great canvas of what could we do with it year-round in addition to producing what is a world-class fair. It's a three-week fair. It starts actually this
1: three
0: Friday.
1: Weeks
0: yeah it's, so running the fair is a big part of the job, but the biggest difference was learning how to manage effectively a piece of property and be good steward of that. And then at the same time, the other difference is that it was all fair and a big, very big fair.
1: So this was your very first Deschutes County Fair, and you'd only been on the job for 4 or 5 months?
0: Yeah, I started in February. And that's just, you know, one of the things I was saying publicly, and I tried to hold true to this, was just just let the fair happen. I mean, obviously, I'm the manager and director of the property and the fair, but I made some decisions, of course, along the way, because I kind of, you have to, and when you're in the, when you're doing things as long as I have, you kind of have to make some decisions along the way. But what I did is really observed this fair. I really sat back walked through the event dozens and dozens of times, and just saw the people, the audience, the demographic, and how things flowed and how things worked. And I think that's a big piece of the job, is learning the actual fair. Because once you see it on, you can't learn it when you see it on paper, which is what I inherited, was here's the fair, here's the vendors, you know, what do you think? And so I just needed to kind of take it all in.
1: So an old mentor of mine used to say, in any given situation, ask, what have you noticed? What did you learn? And therefore, what will you do differently? Apply that to your first Deschutes County Fair.
0: Oh, that's a great, great question. You know, I noticed our audience is younger than I expected. A lot of youth. A lot of youth. So what do you learn from that? Well, you learn from you want to make sure that's a great experience. They want to continue coming. You want to grow that. But what can you do in addition to that? Is like, well, who's not coming? Like, is it families? Is it seniors? And trying to learn a little bit about the market. And what I also learned is I feel like there's room for growth. Like, we were busy. It was a busy fair, but it's a big fairgrounds. We can expand the programming, offer new elements. So, you know, I just take that all in. But the last thing I'll say is what I learned and what I observed and learned and what I'm going to do about it is that it's already got the great pieces of a great fair. I mean, it doesn't need a complete overhaul by any means. It's Deschutes County Fair and Rodeo. It's got the brand. It's got a great brand. People appreciate it. And it's great connection with agriculture and livestock, because that's the root of any fair. That's how fairs began 350 years ago.
1: Right.
0: Like, it was, and it evolved. It's just that, and Deschutes County has that with a very, in the infrastructure there with our barn, relatively new barns. I say relatively new because in the fair industry, those are new facilities, but it's now 26 years old.
1: Well, Carolyn is telling me it's time to take a quick break, and we will be back to you shortly. Stay tuned.
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1: And we are back with Jeff Curtis, director of the Deschutes County Fair. Before we left for break, we chatted about what have you noticed, what have you learned, what will you do differently. You said you noticed that there were a lot of young people at the fair. What are you going to do differently to expand the audience to the fair, maybe get some of us older folks in?
0: Well, I don't want to lay that out too soon. That's a great question, and because I've been asked that since the fair ended. So I got to go through a process of continuing to educate myself. So what I've done is we've done some surveying. We're doing some studying about who attended and what their impressions of the fair are. So we're just doing our research to find out, because what we don't want to do is overcorrect or tip the scales one way and actually go the different direction.
1: If it ain't broke, don't fix it.
0: So while that realization of the youth is important, I want to know why those who don't come to the fair, why? And what can we do to attract those of that group? So I think what I can safely say is that there'll be more promotional activities for groups. Like, here's your day to come to the fair, and do some of those things in general. But it's really too soon to kind of say exactly what direction we're going to go with the fair, other than continuing on its continued success. I think that's important.
1: As a ticket seller at the main gates for many years, I noticed this year that the traffic flow was much better, both the pedestrian traffic and the vehicular traffic. Talk to us about how you manage that.
0: Yeah, I think that's what I said. I didn't want to make many changes. I made changes in some of the behind-the-scenes decisions that affect a quality fare, which is the experience you have before you enter the gates and when you leave, and also some of the safety improvements that you might see or feel and how things flow. So we made a conscious effort to improve the parking situation out there and the roadway, how we were getting cars in and out, and I think that worked tremendously well. We put resources, time, and money. We hired a third party to come in and really to work with us on this. And they just did a really good job of making sure that the things were flowing. And as long as the wheels are, when you're in your car and your wheels are turning, you're heading towards your parking space, that's a good thing. And we kept the roadways around the fairgrounds perimeter free. So that frees up for movement. So really happy about that. I'm also happy about how we organized our gates.
1: Talk to us about that.
0: It's just simply an organization about what gates people use. So the way we park cars, put people in certain gates at certain times. Therefore, you have just greater distribution of people entering all three gates, so not just converging on one gate. And then you have specific lines for people who already purchased tickets, and you have a little ways of going through the bag checks quicker. So it's all about a better experience once you enter the property, specifically the gates of the fair. And then what we also did is what I call that first 100 feet of the fair was just trying to not make it just an inviting. We put some new flowers out there at the main gate. We put some flags up. Just to say you walked in, you just like felt like this feels great. And then you went off and did your own thing. But just that initial part of getting in your car, driving to the fairgrounds, getting in your car is really important to a positive experience.
1: Absolutely. So what was the attendance at the fair this year, and how did that differ from previous years?
0: Well, we're not ready to publicly announce attendance, and there's a reason for that. We are going through, with me being new, I'm evaluating the matrix of evaluating attendance has been done prior. And so there's certain ways to do this. There's ticket data. There's all the different pieces of the puzzle that you ultimately have to really hone in on. So we're still evaluating all of our attendance specifically to announce a number, and there'll be a process with the Board of County Commissioners, since we're a county fair, to announce attendance. But what I can tell you is that by all measurements, it's been very comparable to prior year's fair in terms of attendance, in terms of the look and feel and the amount of volume we saw. Food vendors and their feedback, all that, all looks at a fair that was within 3% of the prior year. So that's a good thing. And in today's modern event stuff, you want some growth, or if you're going to have a little bit of decline, you want manageable decline. So it looks like we're just going to be what I would say relatively stable from a attendance perspective, which also leads to stable finances, because people don't think about that. But at the end of the day, the fair's got to pay the bills, and we've got to be big steward of the property and pay for things year round, and that fair is a big part of that.
1: Speaking of the property, the Deschutes County Fairground is a 340-acre property, including the Expo Center and an RV park, and you're the property manager for this facility. Tell us what's involved with that aspect of your job.
0: It's a big part of the job. I mean, you have to balance the two. But when you look at it, at the end of the day, the fairgrounds was created and built public dollars to be used in the community, but also drive people to the community so they're going to spend money in the market. So what we do year-round is try to find facilities, events, and match events with our facilities, whether you're having a small conference, whether you're having a large equestrian event like we have in 2 weeks, or whether you're doing a music festival, or where you're just going to come in and have a little luncheon. That's part of the year-round event programming that we look to fill, and that's a big part of the job. And not only maintaining those events and maintain the facilities, and how do we do that, and things of that nature.
1: Wow, that is a lot. So you kind of teased us a bit about upcoming events.
0: Yeah.
1: Give us some more detail.
0: There's great activity. When I left this morning, there was a group using the Sisters Meeting Hall. There's always something going on, but there's some real signature events. And I will say September 1 through the 13th is Cascade Futurity. If you're a horse lover and you love the sport of cutting, it is a premier event. We have horse owners coming from all over to Central Oregon to participate in it. It's ultimately a prize money event. So it's a very specific, it's called Cascade Futurity. I ask you to take a look at that and to look at our website and learn more about it. But that's an event coming up on our portfolio. as well. But in addition, we're just kind of wrapping up the rest of the summer that we have going on. But I'm really looking forward to that event. And it's my first, too. Everything is new to me. So I haven't seen some of these events. And that's been on our calendar for a few years. But it's certainly grown to be one of our biggest and best.
1: So previously, there were several large music festivals.
0: Yeah.
1: A couple of those canceled. How come?
0: The industry is the reason for that. It has nothing to do with the property, or and the market size may affect that a little bit because we're still a relatively small market. Those events have come, and they were widely successful, but defined success. And so that, at the end of the day, music festivals are incredibly costly to produce, both the talent of the artists and the production values. And so those third parties that come in and use our fairgrounds for those events have made independent decisions to that they can't do it and they can't feasible to do it. So losing those events has left calendar voids for us that we need to fill. So I think what it shows is that as a strategy, they're good events, they're exciting, but at the same time, you cannot hold your hat and say that's the future of our programming is musical events at the fairgrounds, major music festivals at fairgrounds. So there may be some that come and go, and that's okay, like a lot of events, but I think we're learning that it's not a staple event for us because of the volatility with music festivals.
1: Any idea yet of the economic impact to the community fair?
0: We're going to do a study on that, but millions and millions of dollars for sure. The fair and the year-round, you know, there's 300 events year-round out there. So the fair is just one. It's our largest one we actually produce, and it's the largest use of the fairgrounds from a attendance perspective. But at the same time, there's a lot of activity. So that's one of the other elements of the job. I have to kind of create a study that ultimately give you a solid number, but it is in the millions significant. It's tens of millions of dollars for sure. That bleeds out in the community, not to mention the lodging tax revenue that comes in because of the RV park, because that gets year-round use, and that contributes both to Central Oregon as well as specifically Redmond itself.
1: So switching gears a bit, let's talk about fireworks. The Expo Center hosts an annual 4th of July fireworks show. That show this year started a fire. Talk to us about that.
0: Yeah, really unfortunate set of circumstances. I think that, and what we learned is, and at the end of the day, that it wasn't our event. So it was the City of Redmond's event that they produced. We did a rental agreement with them. But in the post-event evaluation of that, it was a set of circumstances. Redmond Fire got really busy with another fire almost simultaneously, so they didn't have resources, and there was not a water truck specifically on site when that fireworks show started. So, and that was a product of timing or something in the production.
1: So were you
0: of it.
1: Standing out there with a garden hose?
0: I was not.
1: Okay.
0: But at the end of the day, that could have been prevented specifically, a show of that size. And most shows of that size have that, but it was a product of timing. And the Redmond had three or four fires going on simultaneously. That was a crazy hour and a half and 2 hours for the city. And so the fire we had on our property, it didn't do any damage other than brush, fortunately, but burned about 7 acres or so.
1: As we wrap up, what message would you like to leave our listeners with, and where can they get in touch for more information?
0: Yeah, they can go to our website, deschutesfair.com, to really go dive, take a deeper dive. I just want the community to know that what a treasured property you have here. I've had seen a lot of fairgrounds from all over, and Deschutes County has one of the best properties, its facilities. And so that's to be proud of that. At the same time, engage and attend and go to events out there, whether it's a county fair a year from now or whether you're going to go to a charity auction or whatever. Just understand that property is there for its use and to be used and rented. And at the same time, I want the public to know that, you know, we're going to be good stewards of the property and continue to produce great events.
1: Well, I think you're doing a good job so far. Where do you see the fairgrounds in, say, 10 years in 30 seconds?
0: I see some expansion in property itself. We're going to get some to the south. It's going to be an opportunity. So we're doing a master planning process right now that will lead to some potential new activities out there. I see
1: awesome.
0: Some new things. I see some new buildings. I see some new activities. So I definitely see that. I see a county fair that's continuing to grow and it will evolve. And I see some more modernization and maintenance.
1: Well, thanks again to our guest, Jeff Curtis, director of Deschutes County Fair and Expo Center. Thank you for your time and for what you're doing for the Fair and Expo Center. Thank you for tuning in to the Wednesday Point and sharing a bit of your morning with us as we highlight the people, organizations, and events that are making a difference here in Central Oregon. Our Point theme song is Zigaboogaloo by Nicholas Payton. We did not have a guest intro song. We want to hear from you. 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Have a great day.

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1: I'm Dr. Anthony Lazowitz, and this is Climate Connections. The impacts of climate change can be a headache for home gardeners. Heavy storms can flood beds and drown seedlings, and hot dry spells can leave soil parched and cracked. But Lee Reinhardt's garden fares better than most. That's because as summer fades to fall, when many people abandon their gardens until spring, he plants cover crops. Reinhardt, a sustainable agriculture specialist in Pennsylvania, says cover crops are not grown to be harvested, but to build healthy, nutrient-rich soil.
2: That really good, rich, tilth, earthy soil feel and smell that we know.
1: He plants winter rye, red clover, and hairy vetch, a vining plant with pink or purple flowers. As the plants grow throughout the winter, their roots help stabilize and aerate the soil. Then in the spring, Reinhardt cuts the plants and tills them into the top layer of his beds, where they add nutrients to the soil as they break down. All this helps create loose, rich soil that can absorb more water during storms.
2: I really don't have puddling.
1: And during periods of drought, healthy soil does not dry out as fast. So planting cover crops can help gardeners prepare their gardens for success, even in a changing climate. 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
3: Want to age like fine wine? Don't turn up the heat. This is Sandra Tsinglo with the lowdown on science. Rising temperatures don't just melt glaciers. They stress our bodies, specifically gut and immune systems. Heat also warms the ocean waters, which fuels growth of deadly waterborne bacteria. Why is that bad? As we age, our bodies handle heat less effectively, leaving us more vulnerable to infections. Subhajit Roy and team at UC Irvine tested the combined effects of heat and aging on mice infected with waterborne bacteria. Compared to young mice, older mice had more intestinal barrier damage and immune dysfunction. Just like fine wine, you'll want to stay cool. It could be the key to staying healthy.
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2: You need something like a historical telescope to see the roots of the system we're in now. The capitalist phase in history, from my perspective, the capitalist phase is trying to somehow materialize the oldest ideas and utopia of patriarchy, replacing the dependency on women and nature by using technological development to build a new world, a totally artificial world, which would replace nature as such and women as such. And men have to be accustomed to see that life is here, that they are here, they belong to life, and so on.

0: Welcome to Wings, a series of news and current affairs programs by and about women around the world, produced and distributed by the Women's International News Gathering Service. Hello, this is Frieda Worden. For today's Wings program, I interviewed Professor Claudia von Werlhof of Austria.
1: Well, I'm Claudia von Werlhof, full professor for women's studies in political sciences in the University of Innsbruck since about 15 years now.
0: Do you have some publications?
1: Yes, a lot of publications. The last in English was There is an Alternative, Subsistence and Worldwide Resistance to Corporate Globalization. This was published in London.
0: I know that you're giving a paper at the Conference on the Gift Economy, and the listed title is Capitalist Patriarchy and the Struggle for a Deep Alternative.
1: Yes, exactly.
0: You talk about globalization, and you also talk about capitalist patriarchy. Are these the same thing?
1: Well, since about 5,000 years before our time, we have this phenomenon in history that we call patriarchy. From my perspective, patriarchy is the long wave of development, and capitalism is just the last stage of this patriarchal society. You need something like a historical telescope to see the roots of the system we're in now. And I had to do a lot of studies around it. And this is what people normally don't do. Even in the women's movement, the definition of patriarchy is something traditional, outmoded, which is going away now. And nobody has this view on the problem that says that patriarchy is the most modern phenomenon, and also technological development is related to patriarchy and capitalism. And the trick of the relationship between patriarchy and capitalism is that the capitalist phase in history, from my perspective, the capitalist phase is trying to somehow materialize the oldest ideas and utopia of patriarchy, replacing the dependency on women and nature by using technological development to build a new world, a totally artificial world, which would replace nature as such and women as such.
0: I can certainly see those elements just looking at even what we've covered in Wings. We've seen agriculture that's being developed where seeds don't reproduce, for example.
1: And this is why this whole ecological perspective on patriarchy is important, because it is mostly a system which is against nature and against a good relationship with nature, which is trying to dominate nature, dominate women, and transform them into a new system all over the world. And this is what I call a delusion. It is going to fail, the system, and this very strange phase we are in now, this neoliberal globalization phenomenon, is leading to a collapse of the whole globe.
0: Wow. You said that socialism is also from the same root. I'm sure that there'll be some people who would object to hearing that. Would you say why you think that?
1: Well, because capitalism is oriented toward technical progress, dominating nature, power over people, money, etc. And you find the same elements in the Eastern socialist societies. But many people from the left are totally patriarchal in their attitudes, and they don't want to have this discussed. This is why one has really to see beyond these smaller historical periods. One has to look with a longer telescope.
0: Now, in your notes for this paper that we're talking about, the paper that's going to be called Capitalist Patriarchy and the Struggle for a Deep Alternative, you talk about a new definition of patriarchy as a war system with a Gnostic worldview, the outcome of the continuous negation of the principles of matriarchal societies. Mm-hmm. So can you talk about patriarchy as a war system and a Gnostic worldview?
1: The Gnosticism appeared some 2,000 years ago, before already the big patriarchal religions existed. But the Gnostic worldview stems out of a system in which already patriarchal domination and classes have come into being by wars. For example, Iraq now, the old Mesopotamia was one of the first big patriarchies in history, from invasion by outsiders who stepped into the Mesopotamian region and took over. And after this system had been established, we call that despotism in history, the reaction of the people was this Gnostic worldview that says that the world is bad because there's so much violence and war and exploitation all around. And we have to relate to the better world, which is another world, that is afterlife outside the real world around us. So I think people were confused, thinking that war and patriarchal social relations would be necessary and naturally there forever. They couldn't see the alternative anymore and didn't want to have to do with this world. So we are suffering from this same Gnostic worldview until today. And it is something like justification of the war against nature, women, and other cultures, to say that the more important things are beyond, are on the other side of life. And what is occurring here is not important. So this is what leaves us with the problem, what to do with this violence we are in this patriarchal world.
0: Let's talk for a moment before we move on about what to do with the violence, about what are these principles of the matriarchal societies that you've mentioned are being negated by the patriarchy, the war system, and the Gnostic religious beliefs?
1: Well, I think matriarchal societies, in principle, were the outcome of a long historical development of living in harmony with nature and trying to make the best out of it, and seeing nature as a holy thing. Nature is holy and all life is related. And from this perspective, people invented totally different social relations than those we have today. No problems between gender or problems between classes. I mean, this would have simply undermined the survival of these societies, as it does today. It undermines the survival of our society, too. But the older societies had a totally different worldview. You can see that still in living matriarchal societies that still are there. And there are even new matriarchal or quasi-matriarchal societies. But we had this Congress on Matriarchal Studies in Luxembourg, the first one. And there were people from all over the world, for example, from Southwest China or from Northeast India or from North Africa. They're still matriarchal societies, and they explained how they live and how they really are in harmony with their surroundings in contrast to us.
0: So would you say that this is also the same thing or a similar thing to the gift economy?
1: Yeah, the gift economy tries to step out of this exploitative system, and not only of exploitation, but also of exchange as such. The whole idea of giving and not of taking is very important. And I mean, the whole world is full of examples of older societies, of contemporary societies. And even in our days, mothers, for example, are giving to the children, for example. Without giving, there would be no life. It's a little bit similar to what we call subsistence economy, where the perspective is a good life for all and not an exploitation of anybody. So an egalitarian society in which people try to live good with one another and not on cost of others. This is an extremely different idea. And I think this gift economy idea is the most radical way to say what has to be different in a new society and in a new economy. Because she says, although Genevieve says that...
0: You're talking about Genevieve Vaughan, who wrote that book on the gift economy.
1: This forgiving. Mm-hmm. She's organizing the conference. Mm-hmm. And it is like, with exploitation, it's like being pregnant. One cannot be pregnant just a little bit. Mm-hmm. You cannot just exploit a little bit. But it's exploitation or it's not exploitation. And she says one has to to return to such a worldview. And this gift economy is already occurring, only that we really do not look at it because we don't have the concepts to see it even. It's matriarchy as a second culture within patriarchy, because the matriarchal societies were the normal case in the world. And then they have been invaded by warriors. They have been transformed into patriarchal societies. But still, everywhere you have matriarchal social traditions and relationships, for example, between mothers and children, or between people who love each other and between people who are giving to each other. These are all very old traditions. And they still exist within patriarchal social relations because they are the real fundament of human history. And they have been transformed, they have been negated, they have been destroyed, etc. But they all come up again somewhere and somehow. And I think we should look at that and take it seriously to define the way where we would have to go into another society. This is what we will have to do in a really short run. I think this whole globalization experience is going to be a failure, and within a few years, many people in the world are already in this situation, but also we in the North and in the West will have to think about and to do something about totally new social relations in the society. So if not, we wouldn't survive it anymore.
0: Now, you refer to a lot of different alternative movements, but you speak about two fronts for alternative movements. Would you say what the two fronts are?
1: Yeah, what we call the two fronts. It is the one is we have to defend the life, our lives, against the system which wants to exploit us, which does away with us. I mean, you can see it in neoliberal politics with, for example, this WTO, the GATS, the General Agreement on Trade in Services. These projects are really doing away with the life of many, many people on this globe. So they will have to defend their life against privatization, for example, of the last resources. This is one front. And the other front is one has to face a possibility to build a new world. And this is why I say it's needed a deep alternative. Deep means deep in history, deep in recognizing that it's not only an economical problem, it's also a political one, it's a technological one, it's an ecological one, etc. Of course, they're all related to each other. But we won't do with just considering one of the problems. We have to see how we can have a new relationship with nature, a new relationship between the sexes or genders, with the different generations, a new politics, which is on an egalitarian level, etc. So all this will be a big effort we have to make to get to that new society, because if we don't do that, we will fail again. We will just fall back into the old trap of the system, and this wouldn't do in the long run.
0: Why do you think that these kinds of movements are more successful, as you say, in the South, or more dominant in the South than in the North?
1: We have studied that many years. This whole alternative movement started in the South, in the so-called ex-colonies or in the dependent countries in the third world, etc., because these people have never been integrated, not into the system, but into the positive sides of the system as we have been integrated into it. So they have another interest, they have other experiences, and many of them have even still other traditions they can relate on, because we in Europe, for example, we have forgotten everything about former matriarchal social relations we had here in Europe too. This is the old Europe, really, and this is totally destroyed, more or less. But for example, in the US, you have the indigenous tradition, and people can relate to that and can do something about it, or like the Zapatistas, for example. In Chiapas, in Mexico, they have this what they call deep the deep Mexico. So this is the old Mexico in which thousands of years the people lived in practically matriarchal social relations. And we in the north, as we have been, we have gone through industrialization. We have lost most of our traditions. We have lost anything which reminds us of the second culture, the second matriarchal culture within. We don't discuss that. And people still believe and are very faithful in that the whole system will survive and they will have their career, etc., etc. And they are not very sensible, for example, for the question of ecological destruction. For example, if you see that the World Bank is starting with the deforestation of the Congo, imagine this will be the last catastrophe for our climate, and it will destroy one of the last forests, large forests, old forests in the world. Many people don't feel that because they're not living in the Congo. So they say, well, this is somewhere else. They don't feel that this is a global phenomenon and they should react on this whole thing. So many of them are still very idealistic, very hopeful. They don't see how dramatic the situation is already. And therefore, my experience is that here in the North, even in the critical movement against globalization, people are split and they think they would maybe a reform would be good or sufficient, or that they would come to power and then, the old game. And the relations we have now here in the North are already destroying wealth and welfare of the people. And many of them don't see that. They don't see how this is really working and that it doesn't make any sense to trust into the system anymore. So it is hard for these people because we have had so many advantages, you know. Of course, there are people who had advantages don't want to lose them, or their privileges, etc.
0: Right. So we're going to be the last ones to say...
1: Would understand, exactly.
0: Yes, yes. Mm-hmm. But, all right, so now we'd like to feel somewhat hopeful about the survival of humans and the possibility of moving toward back toward a matriarchal relationship with nature, what you call a matriarchal relationship, which means being in harmony with nature and with each other.
1: But from the word, it means in the beginning the mother. This means matriarchal. It stems from arche. This is a Greek word. This is beginning, uterus, even where the mother starts a new human life. And nothing else is said by matriarchy. It's not women's domination or something like that. It never existed in history. So arche really means beginning and uterus. So matriarchal society is the society in which mothers and children are in the middle of the society. And now in our society, in patriarchal society, they are really at the margins, really. And we have to think in a non-patriarchal way in order to understand patriarchy, to step out of the system, I mean spiritually, step out of the system and see it from outside like an archaeologist, so to say. So this is, matriarchy is also a concept, a theoretical concept, to understand the difference and from there to see where we have to go. Because from within patriarchy alone, we would never see where to go. Or within capitalism, I mean transforming everything into money. Everything is like money. Imagine the Congo woods are transformed into money. So this is it is mortal, it is fatal. So we have to prevent it from occurring. But from which perspective can we look at it to see what we have to do? We have to relate to these forests in a way. We have to ask them what we have to do for them so that we can do it. We have to take them seriously. We have to take them as living beings. Not only we are alive, they are alive too. And all that. So it is a real experience and it is a real adventure we have to step into.
0: Have you advice?
1: Advice?
0: Yes.
1: Well, experimenting with this different worldview, experimenting daily and talking to others. We have to to try out what it means. If we look at the world with matriarchal eyes and not with patriarchal or capitalist eyes, we have to look at it from the perspective of the tree, for example. We have to look at it from the perspective of the animals and the connectedness between us, all these beings. So we would have a totally different worldview. And from this point on, we would suffer when they are destroyed. We would suffer when the tree is cut, etc. This is what we have to experience, the passion for life and the way how it hurts if life is destroyed. And it is destroyed everywhere. The whole production process is a destruction process in reality. But nobody does see it because people think that technical progress would lead to an alternative, would lead to a new world, would lead to a second nature or something like that. It doesn't. If they cut the trees in the Congo, they will never grow again. And this would mean that not only all these plants and animals are gone, and also the cultures within, human culture within, and the climate. So we will never, it is irreversible. And all that, to understand all that, is only possible by making so many experiments every day. To what does it mean to look at it from this perspective? What does it mean to look at it from the normal perspective? And so what is the conclusion out of it? If you can make a training camp out of it. Mm-hmm. I think that Starhawk and women like her did that, for example, in Seattle. And when they organized around the protests against the WTO conference, etc., they made such a training, such a spiritual training, to know what to do. This is very interesting. Are there many groups who are in that?
0: All right. These things existed, right? I'm going to play devil's advocate here because it's a very scary situation. The matriarchy existed in Europe, say, and then the patriarchy slaughtered millions of women, right, who had that knowledge in order to impose their, what you call it, the illusion. That they were in control and that they were at the center of things. But we still have these folks who are in control and at the center of things. Can we simply take the spiritual and intellectual ground out from under them and leave them with no constituency? Is that our best experiment?
1: I don't know if I really got what you said. I think I have to explain what I mean by spirituality. I don't mean the esoteric or something like that. But by spirituality, I mean nature is not only matter, but it's spirit too. It is all together. And spirituality then means to see that and to relate to that. The living beings around us are speaking to us and we are speaking to them. We have to reconsider to be conscious about that. And what women and children in matriarchal societies, that they are in the center, it means that life is in the center, life and not killing in our society. Killing and exploitation is in the center of the society. In patriarchy, always war has been in the center of the society. What men then developed as their culture, the culture is the care of how to kill, and not the care of how to live and also how to die. I mean, death is a natural phenomenon, and we have to deal with life and death in a cyclical way, but not transforming death into killing. This is what happened in patriarchy. So we have to go back to the old wisdom that is still there. And this means that when women and children are in the middle of the society, it doesn't mean that men are at the margins, but that men are serving life and not killing and war. So they also serve life as women and children do too. And this is the difference. Is it what you wanted to know?
0: Yes. I guess the last thing I wanted to know was, how do we convince that percentage of the men who don't serve life, or how do we deal with the fact that they're still there killing people and things?
1: Yes, in matriarchal society.
0: I mean in this society.
1: Yeah.
0: You may not have an answer. I'm not sure anyone does, but I'm looking for it.
1: Yeah. Very difficult. I know that, for example, in my students here, they're the young men, they're a lot of young men now, in the last years especially, who want to serve life, who try to develop a new identity around that. And of course, I mean, women have done so much in the last years, and the movement, etc. They have done so much for their new consciousness, but men didn't. Most of them have no idea what is waiting for them. And they, when they see, for example, that a society without domination, without classes, an egalitarian society, they cannot even imagine how this could operate. They cannot imagine who they would be within an egalitarian society, because they are so accustomed to there is the boss and I have to obey, and after that I will be the boss and the others have to obey. They cannot imagine how this would be. So for them, they have a real identity crisis, or they will have, many have already, without knowing what it is. And so this can only be explained by seeing them as members of this whole natural interconnectedness of everybody with everything, so that they would find their place within that. They all have a place within it, but they don't see it because they don't have this idea of what nature around them is. So they don't find their place, they are homeless and so on, and they go out for an adventure, and they don't see that the adventure is here and not out there, and there is no out there, there is no nothing. This nihilism in patriarchy is so important, and men have to be accustomed to see that life is here, that they are here, they belong to life, and so on. And this is what they have to learn. And they have to start, but very quickly, because they didn't do anything in all these years. And in my students, I have a lot of these men who now try to define themselves in a different way, relating to life, to nature, etc. And this is very exciting, very interesting to see. Even my son, I have a son, and he is also on that way. They have to learn a totally new worldview. And some of them are on the way, but very few, I think, until now.
0: Claudia von Werlhoff is Professor Emerita of Women's Studies, University of Innsbruck, Austria. Her works in English include the book The Failure of Modern Civilization and the Struggle for a Deep Alternative. She co-edited the Canadian anthology Mother Earth Under Threat, Ecofeminism, The Land Question, and Bioengineering. Wings thanks all our supporters, including your local community radio stations, Suzette Cullen, and Genevieve Vaughn, whose events can be found on the website maternalgifteconomymovement.org. That's all one word, maternalgifteconomymovement.org. 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
1: Welcome to Policy for the People, a show that explores the public policies that can lift up all Oregonians. This show is a collaboration between KMUZ Radio and the Oregon Center for Public Policy. I'm your host, Jesslyn Lemke. Last year, the Trump administration made the biggest cuts in the history of the Supplemental Nutrition Assistance Program, SNAP, our nation's main line of defense against hunger. In the few months since April 2025, roughly 70,000 Oregonians have already dropped off the SNAP program. This will be devastating for the families already struggling financially in our communities. At the same time, the federal government also clawed back federal funding to food pantries around the country, including the Oregon Food Bank. Combined, these attacks on our state safety net are causing havoc for families struggling to put food on the table, as the price of groceries soars, according to Matt Newell-Ching. Matt is the public policy manager at the Oregon Food Bank. As he explains in this episode, food pantries in Oregon have seen a huge increase in demand in recent months, leaving pantry shelves bare as more and more Oregonians lose their SNAP benefits. We also interview single parent Gertie and Eugene, who uses SNAP for her and her two young girls. Gertie shares just how hard it is to stretch 400 SNAP dollars at the grocery store these days with the skyrocketing cost of food. Okay, with that, we begin with Gertie and her girls at the Albertsons in Eugene.
2: This is $13 for cheese. It's not going to work. We can't pay $13 for cheese, but we can pay $3.99. That's like the bacon that we like to buy, is that thick cut applewood smoked bacon. But like, we've got a bunch of kids, and that $17, $19 block of bacon will last for like one day.
1: Gertie Ferguson is a single mom to two little girls, ages 3 and 9. Gertie lives in Eugene, Oregon, and has worked for 8 years at a crisis hotline in town.
3: So I answer a crisis hotline. We also take some in-person interventions. So my job is, depending on my role that day, is to be the first person that answers a call that somebody speaks with when they're in crisis.
1: But recently, Gertie herself has faced a crisis. How to feed her family while paying for rent and all other essentials. Gertie was laid off in 2025 as part of major budget cuts, but then rehired back part-time.
3: So my take-home per month is about $1,200.
1: To help put food on the table, Gertie relies on the Supplemental Nutrition Assistance Program known as SNAP, our nation's first line of defense against hunger. Gertie receives about $400 in SNAP benefits a month.
3: Yeah, to go to the grocery store right now with $400 and some a month, it's challenging. You know, I don't really bring the kids anymore. It feels really bad when they want something to be like, that's not in our budget, you know?
4: Balloons.
5: It's all little stuffies.
4: Yeah, so cute.
5: I want to get one.
4: We'll see. Not sure. Gotta get the rest of the stuff we need, and then we'll see if we can get something extra.
5: I want to get out.
4: Mom's figure.
6: I was like, what's going on?
4: Oh my out. God, no.
5: I want to get
4: we do
5: out.
4: Not need to get that.
3: I tend to go alone. I tend to, you know, try to go to the cheaper places.
1: But the rising cost of living has only made things harder.
3: Oh my gosh. When I go to buy food and I look at the prices of just the essentials, eggs, milk, butter, cheese, the things that are staples for our family, it's astounding to see how high the prices are. I can't go to the grocery store and buy 6 items of anything and leave without spending like $100. Outside of SNAP, I probably spend about $400 to $500 of my own money.

0: per month. Yeah, that's what I spend on groceries outside of Snap. And so, yeah, it's challenging. Thankfully, they both like ramen noodles, so which is terrible. But, you know, we jazz it up. We add some vegetables. But it's, you know, it's not what I would choose.
1: At a time when Gertie and millions of other families across the nation are struggling to put food on the table, the Trump administration and the Republican majority in Congress have chosen to make things even harder for them. Last July, Congress enacted a massive tax and budget bill, i.e. H.R. 1, that, among other things, made deep cuts to the SNAP program. One of the ways Congress has squeezed SNAP is by instituting more paperwork and bureaucratic requirements that make it harder for families to stay enrolled in the program.
0: As a single mom who doesn't have a lot of extra time, to have to kind of like be tracking more what I'm spending, clipping coupons, doing that labor, it, you know, it's stressful. It's like another thing on my plate that I have to think about. And even though it maybe sounds small to some people, it's a lot when you're doing everything alone. So they do a reevaluation every 6 months or so. So I did my, I got lost in the mail. We get hundreds of these literally per year of mailers. Yeah, this is a SNAP mailer. Many pages of SNAP mailers. There's the green piece of paper that's in a lot of different languages. So I get a lot of those.
1: Without a significant change in policy from Washington, D.C., hardworking families like Gertie's are unlikely to gain a solid footing anytime soon.
0: And so I feel angry that at this point, the government, the state are so unable to take care of us, unable to take care of our needs. I want SNAP to be protected. I want people to feel held when they have major life events that shake them, or they're just struggling in general.
1: Gertie is far from alone in struggling to feed her family and having to deal with increased red tape when it comes to accessing SNAP. As Matt Newell-Ching, public policy manager at the Oregon Food Bank, explains, tens of thousands of Oregonians have lost access to SNAP since Congress slashed support for the nation's most important nutrition program. Just a quick note on the conversation you are about to hear. I spoke with Matt back in May 2026, so the figures you will hear us discuss here are a bit out of date and have, in fact, risen. Recently, we learned that between April 2025 and April 2026, more than 70,000 Oregonians lost their food assistance, a figure which will continue to grow as a result of last year's so-called Big Beautiful Bill. So just know as you listen, our story remains the same, but some of the numbers will have changed.
2: Hi, Matt. How are you doing today?
3: Hey, pretty good, Jesslyn. How are you doing?
2: Well, I am well. So Matt is the public policy manager at the Oregon Food Bank. Matt, tell me a little bit about your position.
3: Sure. So Oregon Food Bank, our mission is to end hunger and its root causes. And I think a lot of people, when you first say Oregon Food Bank, you think, you know, our big warehouses of food, the trucks going around the state of Oregon, which services 19 regional food banks, but which in turn serve over 1,200 partner agencies. So these are your local food banks, food pantries, meal sites for folks. And that's really critical to help filling the gaps we have in our safety net. Sometimes we actually call ourselves the safety net below the safety net.
2: So briefly, what made you want to work on issues of food security? Why is this work important to you?
3: Yeah, so for me, this is it's personal in a lot of ways. So my mom and my dad, you know, when they were first starting out, my mom was the primary breadwinner of the family. My dad was in school, and she got in a car accident and couldn't work for 6 months. And they didn't have family they could turn to at the time, so they turned to public assistance and they applied for SNAP. And that got them through a really tough time, right? And you know, some for some folks who turn to public assistance, it's temporary. For others, you know, for folks, you know, who have disabilities, or for, you know, a lot of low wage workers, it's a regular, you know, part of life.
2: Okay. Can you tell me about the range and the scope of the Oregon Food Bank? Like, where do you guys operate throughout the state? Where do people see Oregon Food Bank operating? Like, is it every local pantry that you guys touch? Like, how does that work?
3: Yeah. So our network is pretty incredible because there are over 1,200 partner agencies, and these are independent agencies across the state, right? So, you know, a lot of people think, you know, okay, my local food pantry, that's Oregon Food Bank. And so, like, usually Oregon Food Bank is helps to provide food to these 1,200 agencies. If you want to see a list and the one that's nearest you, please go to www.oregonfoodfinder.org to see where your nearest partner agency is. We're in all corners of the state. And it's really a partnership between, you know, communities that have seen, like, hey, we recognize a need, and we need to make sure that we're providing the opportunity for our neighbors to receive food and have access points, right? So, you know, we as Oregon Food Bank, we receive a lot of the big donations from the federal government, from you know, major corporate donors. So we receive, like, if a farmer's like, hey, I've got a truckload of potatoes, like, we have the ability to process those potatoes, because a lot of the smaller, you know, it's harder to do in, you know, like a local food pantry, and then we can in turn, you know, distribute that out, you know, to the rest of the state.
2: Okay. How would you describe the current state of hunger or food insecurity in Oregon right now?
3: It's really rough, and Oregon's not unique. I think we've got a confluence of things happening at once. You've got persistently high inflation. So since the beginning of the pandemic, we've seen, you know, the price of food at home increase by, you know, well over 30% for you know, for households. So that's one big factor. Currently, everybody knows the price of gas has skyrocketed over the past several months, which means there's less money for things like housing and food, especially if you're driving to work or if you rely on work for, you know, a small business. And then on top of that, we've got the cuts that were made to SNAP in H.R. 1, the big awful bill that Congress passed last July. And so far, because of that bill, over 47,000 Oregonians have lost SNAP. And to put that in perspective, you know, about a year ago, there were about 760,000 people who received SNAP. And so it's a fairly, you know, it's a pretty sizable, you know, percentage. And again, none of these conditions are unique to Oregon. We have seen some initial data that because Oregon is implementing the changes to HR 1 in a more humane way than some other states are doing, that the percentage decrease of people on SNAP is a little bit lower than the national average of states. So, I mean, another way to say that is that, like, it's not a situation where you can take our HR 1 and make things better, but you can limit the damage. You can limit the harm, right?
2: Okay. So you're saying that you guys are seeing a huge surge in visits. Can you talk about the rising numbers that you're seeing and how that's affecting your supply of food?
3: I believe at the end of the last quarter, there were 2.9 million visits to the 1,200 agencies, you know, out across the state. You know, that's again we're at record highs right now, but we are now seeing just things like steadily rise. And to be clear, it was rising, you know, steadily before, but it really spiked up after the passage of HR 1.
2: And really quickly, I want to circle back. You said that you saw 2.9 million food pantry visits in the last quarter of 2025. What do you have to compare that to? How many visits did you see in the quarter prior to that?
3: This increase that we're seeing most recently, compared to just a year ago, that's a 15% increase. Compared to 2 years ago, it's over a 50% increase, right? So there's a trend. It was trending upward beforehand again for, you know, reasons like inflation. And it's sort of been supercharged, we think, because of the HR1 cuts.
2: So Matt, let's talk about what you're seeing on the ground right now at these Oregon food pantries. What are some trends that you and your staff are observing as we watch these SNAP cuts roll out? What are you guys seeing on the ground?
3: We're seeing more families with kids. We're seeing more seniors. We're seeing people who are coming on behalf of other people. You know, it's also, you know, a trend of who we're not seeing. We are, you know, we've had a lot of reports that people with various immigration statuses, you know, including a lot of people who are documented, that don't want to show up because of the risk that there might be, you know, ICE presence.
2: So you said that Oregon is doing some things to kind of like lessen the harm of the cuts that the HR1 bill did to SNAP at the state level. What are some things that are happening in Oregon to help to stop this?
3: You know, what they did was they said, okay, we really want to states to lower their error rates. Okay, an error rate is basically, you know, the rate at which SNAP payments or benefits are calculated incorrectly. So what HR1 did was saying, you got to get that error rate down extremely low. Otherwise, states have to face these massive penalties and have to pay increased amounts just to keep the SNAP program. You know, Oregon and most other states have to get their error rates down in order to avoid these really big, you know, penalties, right? And so states can basically, there are basically two ways you can get your error rate down. One is to be very punitive and to err on the side of kicking more people off of SNAP, even if people who are eligible, because, you know, I mean, a lot of times you get these scenarios where there's a close determination and, somebody might actually, you know, be eligible for SNAP, but a state might put in policies that are going to, you know, kick off more people who really ought to have, you know, benefits. Oregon has basically said, like, hey, we don't want to do that. We want to make sure that everybody who is eligible receives SNAP. And, you know, to do that, it takes improvements in technology. It takes improvements in caseworkers. So this past legislative session, there was about a little over $100 million put toward the SNAP program to hire more caseworkers, to improve our data systems, and to make sure that that people who are participating in SNAP have the opportunity to make their case, right? And so that as few people as possible will be unfairly, you know, cut off of SNAP.
1: If you're just tuning in, you're listening to Policy for the People. We're speaking with Matt Newell-Ching, the public policy manager at the Oregon Food Bank, who is sounding the alarm about a brewing hunger crisis in Oregon. Visits to Oregon food pantries are soaring as thousands of Oregonians have dropped off the SNAP program since the enactment of the massive tax and budget bill passed by Congress last year.
2: How have the cuts to SNAP affected the ability of Oregon families to put food on the table?
3: Yeah, it's been really, really hard, right? You know, when 47,000 people lose the ability to receive assistance through SNAP, it forces some incredibly difficult choices, especially as the cost of food goes up, right? So one of the main things that people do is turn to community agencies like food pantries. And I mean, that's where we come in. And we're also seeing and hearing, you know, every day that, you know, food pantries, the shelves are getting more bare and more bare because we've got more people coming in requesting food. And we cannot wave a magic wand and create more food in our system. We wish we could. In fact, the Trump administration in January of 2025 decided that they were no longer going to provide, it ended up netting about 90 truckloads of food to Oregon. They cut this program nationally, right? The impact to Oregon specific. So their impacts, it wasn't they weren't targeting Oregon. They were just targeting this entire program, right? But USDA had this program, and effectively, Oregon last year, we were going to receive 90 truckloads of food. That's 3 million meals that was going to be provided by the federal government, all of a sudden gone. And so we could no longer, you know, count on those. So at the same time, more people are requesting food and needing food because of these SNAP cuts. Our network is essentially receiving less food, right? And so so these community agencies have to make really, really hard choices, right? Do we serve fewer people and give out the same amount of food, or do we try to serve everyone and provide, you know, less and less food? And so it's really tragic what's happening right now, and it's totally preventable. And I think that's one of the things that is just so irking about this, is that, like, these are choices made by human beings, right? I mean, these are policy choices. And I mean, they could have gone the other way. They could have said, actually, this is a time where we want to increase the support to food banks and to communities because, you know, they need it. And they didn't. We often say hunger is a policy choice, right? It is a policy choice to cut SNAP. It is a policy choice to cut food to food banks. It's a policy choice to take measures worldwide that are going to result in higher gasoline costs for everyday people, right? It's a policy choice to not put in supports to remedy that. And yet here we are.
2: So I want to circle back and make sure I really heard something you said a second ago, Matt. You said that at the same time that we've seen the biggest cuts to SNAP in history, are you saying that the federal government is also providing less food to food pantries at the same time? So both of these shortages are going on at the same time?
3: Yeah, that's right. Yeah. And again, these are a series of decisions that have been made over the last 2 years. But yeah, in January 2025, yeah, this is when the USDA decided to cut. It was called... it was a program from the Commodity Credit Corporation within USDA. This one just, 9 days into the administration decided that's not happening.
2: I want to talk now about the farm bill. So there's a farm bill going through the federal government right now. And the farm bill contains the funding for SNAP, and it decides the future of SNAP. Right now, Congress is working to reauthorize the Farm Bill, which governs agriculture and policy, and it's typically where Congress makes policy regarding SNAP. What can you tell us about what's in the proposed Farm Bill as it concerns SNAP and other nutrition programs?
3: Yeah, so, you know, historically, the Farm Bill has been, you know, a fairly bipartisan, you know, piece of legislation. There's like 12 titles. It contains a lot of things, right? It contains SNAP, it's farm subsidies, you know, environmental conservation programs, even, you know, international food aid. What this Congress has chosen to do is basically say, we're not going to deal with SNAP in the Farm Bill. We're going to deal with SNAP in budget reconciliation, right? I mean, budget reconciliation, you know, which is the procedure which only requires 50 votes from usually the majority party. And that's how they push through. That's what H.R. 1 was, right?
2: Okay. Do you know what the future for SNAP holds in budget reconciliation or the proposed Farm Bill?
3: So far, the next round of budget reconciliation we've heard of is moving through Congress right now. It doesn't touch SNAP currently, and so there's no effort. There's been a push from states, for example, to delay the implementation of the penalties for the error rates right now, because it's a kind of a ridiculous timeline for states to try to make the remedies that Congress, even if you believe in these remedies, like the timeline by which they're asking for that, we think is very aggressive and just untenable.
2: So one of the changes that H.R. 1 made was to put in place work requirements for people to receive SNAP, and some of those have rolled out this year. What are those work requirements and how have they impacted Oregonians?
3: They were made much more punitive in H.R. 1. So it really, you know, looked at the definitions of people with disabilities and people experiencing homelessness, and basically said there's fewer exemptions for people who, you know, must meet these, you know, requirements. So, like, whereas, like, Oregon before HR 1 said, look, if you're experiencing chronic homelessness, that's a barrier to work. And so, we could, the state could provide exemptions for people, say you don't have to meet these, work requirements. So essentially, if you are eligible for these work requirements, you have to be working at least 20 hours a week, you are essentially kicked off of SNAP after 3 months, right? 3 months out of every 3 years. And so if you use up those 3 months, then like you have to meet the new requirements or you don't receive food assistance.
2: How many of the 47,000 Oregonians that got kicked off of SNAP, how much of that was because of these changes to work requirements?
3: That's a really good question. We've asked ODHS that information, and they have promised to answer that, though they have not as of this time. So we will keep asking that, because we not only want to know how many it is because of work requirements, but also how many families with kids or who aren't in the work requirements are just getting cut off because of these new paperwork requirements. It's creating a lot of new bureaucracy for families and for the state agency, right? For all the talk about trying to like make government more efficient, this is making government a lot more inefficient. This is requiring much more data, much more frequently from people, that requires people who are participating in SNAP to take time out of their day to help verify this information. It's requiring new requirements from caseworkers to try to verify, this information. So it's creating a lot of work and red tape on all sides of things. We do know that, the last thing I'll say is, we do know that 3,200 people who are immigrants and refugees lost food assistance starting November 1st, just blanket, because refugees and humanitarian immigrants, this includes people who experienced domestic violence abroad, had approved asylum claims, not just like people who were in the process of seeking asylum, but people whose asylum claims got approved were kicked off the SNAP rolls.
2: So my last question here, Matt, for Oregonians who wish to get involved with this unfolding crisis at the food pantries right now and the cuts to SNAP, what can people do?
3: Thanks so much for asking, Jesslyn. Please visit OregonFoodBank.org. We've got a long list of things that people can do, from volunteering. You can use the Oregon Food Finder tool to volunteer at, if you're not close to one of our four branches, which are in Portland, Beaverton, Tillamook, the Dalles in Ontario, that's actually five. But if you're not close to one of those, there's 1,200 food pantries out across the state that folks can volunteer at. And also there, we have a section to advocate. You can go on our advocate page right now. There's an action alert about the farm bill to ask our congressional delegation to not pass a farm bill that doesn't, that rubber stamps the changes in HR 1. So lots of things that folks can do. And we, no matter what you are able to help out with, we are very grateful. So, thank you.
2: Excellent.
3: So much.
2: Okay. Thank you, Matt.
3: Thanks so much for the time, Jesslyn. Great speaking with you.
2: You're welcome.
1: Well, that's it for today's show. Thanks for listening, and we will see you next time.
4: Daily Report for Thursday, August 27th, 2026. The U.S. Postal Service can now move ahead with plans to restrict mail-in voting after a federal judge on Wednesday lifted her previous order blocking the Trump administration. Judge Indira Talwani said she felt compelled to act in response to the Supreme Court's recent ruling, but she left open the possibility that rule changes could soon be blocked again as a coalition of more than 20 states on Wednesday filed a new lawsuit. The Democratic-led states, including Oregon, argue that steps taken by the Postal Service Friday will harm them and their voters. Under its new plan, the Postal Service will not deliver ballots in states that do not share voter data with the agency. The lawsuit argues that the state and Congress set election rules, not the executive branch. State economists reported Tuesday that Oregon's economic output is now growing at about the same pace as the national economy. Since the COVID-19 pandemic, economic growth in Oregon had underperformed the nation's. Quote, "The point is, the gap has significantly closed," end quote. Carl Riccadonna, Oregon's chief economist, said economic growth has been driven by hospitality.

0: Welcome to Between the Lines, presenting news and analysis of critical issues affecting our communities, the nation, and the world. I'm Scott Harris. This week we present Mazen Kumsia, professor of biology at Bethlehem University, who describes escalating Jewish settler and military violence in the occupied West Bank as clearly an ethnic cleansing campaign targeting Palestinians. Journalist and author Sasha Abramsky, who discusses the warning issued by two veteran lawmakers, asserting that Donald Trump poses the most significant threat to American democracy since the U.S. Civil War. And investigative reporter and best-selling author Greg Palast, who examines the U.S. Supreme Court's interim ruling in a case involving President Trump's executive order to have the federal government take control of mail-in voting. But first, we begin with a summary of some of the week's underreported news stories.
1: 5 years after the U.S. military withdrew from Afghanistan, the Taliban government is engaged in a major diplomatic offensive seeking ties with regional and Western nations. India, Qatar, China, Iran, and several Central Asian states have responded by renewing relations with the hardline Islamist regime despite its systematic violation of human rights. Russia, which recognized the Taliban government a year ago, signed a military cooperation agreement last month. In June, the European Union held talks with Taliban officials in Brussels about deporting rejected asylum seekers back to Afghanistan. The Taliban have recently imposed new repressive laws designating many religious minorities, including Shia Muslims, as heretics and mandating strict punishments to silence dissent. Fereshta Abbasi, Afghanistan researcher with Human Rights Watch, said, "There should be a consistent and coherent message from the international community to the Taliban that they will not have any friends if they do not show real progress in terms of women's and human rights, and that is not happening." Sunrise Movement co-founder Will Lawrence opened his campaign for Michigan's 7th Congressional District with a blistering ad campaign against tech billionaires who want to turn Michigan's farms into artificial intelligence data centers, which jack up electric rates. Lawrence won his Democratic primary by 12 points. Michigan's victorious Democratic U.S. Senate candidate, Dr. Abdul El Sayed, staged a rally near the construction site of a new OpenAI data center, saying, "Until we protect local communities from the power of corrupting money and politics, we're going to see projects like this." According to Mother Jones magazine, about 7 in 10 Americans now oppose data centers being built in their cities and towns, even in deep red states like Texas and Utah. Texas Agricultural Commissioner Sid Miller warned his fellow Republicans, "We're going to lose some elections in the midterms because of this one issue." In towns near Buffalo, New York, high radiation levels prompted state officials to contact hundreds of residents. Thus far, dangerous levels of radiation have driven 4 families out of their homes. State and federal regulators say the source of the radiation in western New York State can be traced back to the 1940s Manhattan Project, which developed the atomic bombs used to destroy the Japanese cities of Hiroshima and Nagasaki, ending World War II. According to the Gothamist news site, New York's Erie County was a busy hub for uranium enrichment for the Manhattan Project. Thousands of acres in Niagara County were used to store 37 million gallons of radioactive waste and chemicals. In 1986, the U.S. Department of Energy remediated the site. Edwin Lyman, nuclear power safety director at the Union of Concerned Scientists, says that the radioactive contamination may have migrated into groundwater and the air. The group, Save Our Backyards Niagara, is calling for widespread testing in the region. This week's news summary was compiled by Bob Nixon. For Between the Lines, I'm Anna Manzo.

0: Israeli military and Jewish settlers are proceeding with the so-called Gazification of the West Bank through increased killings of Palestinians, arrests, destruction of homes and mosques, and a general campaign of terror to ethnically cleanse the population. Since the October 7, 2023 Hamas attack on Israel, Jewish settlers in the Israeli military have killed 1,400 Palestinians. The situation has recently gained more visibility in the U.S. media because a Palestinian American named Louis Reedy returned to his village of Kusra on the West Bank in mid-August to join his brother in trying to protect their family home, which was under siege by settlers supported by the Israeli military. Between the Lines' Melinda Tuhus spoke with Professor Mazen Kumsea, volunteer director of the Palestine Institute for Biodiversity and Sustainability at Bethlehem University. Professor Kumsea lives in the occupied West Bank town of Beit Sahor, a suburb of the city of Bethlehem, where settler violence recently flared. Here he makes clear that settlers, with the collaboration of the Israeli military, are not just targeting isolated Palestinian villages, but are engaged in an ethnic cleansing campaign.
1: Yeah, they are in our area. There's two settlements that were started within our town, Beit Sahur, the Shepherd's Field. Those are in an area called Oshigrab and Harasa. And they plan to build the settlements in those areas. And this is part of their expansion of about 200 new colonies built on stolen Palestinian lands in the past 3 years. The latest numbers, the tenders that were issued for 2025 alone, were over 40,000 new housing units. That is projected to bring the population of colonial Jewish settlers on stolen Palestinian land to reach close to 1 million settlers in the West Bank, including East Jerusalem, of course, which is part of the West Bank. But we observed since October 2023, under this most extreme right-wing government, fascist government run by settlers, basically, people like Ben-Gvir and Smotrich, as part of the coalition building, they were given a green light for acceleration of settlement building. This is even before October 23, when they announced the coalition government in 2022. That's when they started accelerating colonial settlement building in the West Bank. So in the past 3 or 4 years, the number of settlers and number of land confiscation, miles confiscated, etc., has increased dramatically.
2: So in terms of your day-to-day life, how would you say it's changed in the last period?
1: Well, since this government was sworn into office and engaged in this colonial expansion, they armed the settlers with hundreds of thousands of weapons, and they told them to go ahead and do whatever they want to, take any hills, any areas they want to. So settler pogroms, supported by the soldiers, of course. There's settlers, there's soldiers, but well, most times you cannot distinguish between them because the soldiers are the settlers. So they come in and take the land, ethnically cleanse people, burn people out of their houses, out of their farms, destroy olive trees and other fruiting trees in our land. The process is basically a process of methodical ethnic cleansing of the West Bank, so it becomes a Jewish land, if you want. This is the idea, and that has been in the works since 1967, of course, but as I said, accelerated significantly as Israel elected more and more right-wing fascist governments, including the last, which is the most right-wing extremist fascist movement.
2: Are you kind of worried or expecting the settlers to arrive at your doorstep?
1: And in terms of settler attacks, even this past week, they came into my village and used their guns. They shot at people. Thankfully, nobody was injured or killed. partly because of the presence of Combatants for Peace, an Israeli-Palestinian group that involves people who served in the Israeli military who now regret serving and are working for peace. They kind of insulated us from the settlers. The situation is, I cannot even begin to describe to you in very short sentences how horrific the situation in the West Bank is. Over 60,000 Palestinians have already lost their homes. Their homes are demolished just in the past 3 years. The settlers took over 25,000 dunams of land. Each dunam is 1,000 square meters. So that's a lot of land that they took from private Palestinian land ownership. And of course, as I said, the pogroms, the killings, the injuries of people, the burning of cars and houses and mosques and churches continues, spitting on Christians in Jerusalem, other areas. The Palestinian Christian village of Taiba in the north is being besieged. This is an old Christian village. It's being besieged and attacked by settlers today as we speak, actually. I could go on and on, but this is all symptomology of colonialism, and it's understandable. And we in the United States, you in the United States, I used to be in the United States, are very familiar with what happened to Native Americans. And so we understand how colonialism works.
0: That was Mazen Komsia, founding volunteer director of the Palestine Institute for Biodiversity and Sustainability at Bethlehem University in the occupied West Bank. Find more news and commentary on Israeli violence against Palestinians in the occupied West Bank by visiting our Between the Lines website at btlonline.org.
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0: Two veteran U.S. lawmakers recently issued a warning to Americans that their country is undergoing what they describe as a slow-motion dismantling of democracy. Not a traditional coup carried out suddenly with tanks in the streets, but an incremental concentration of power in Donald Trump's authoritarian presidency. The warning issued in the form of a memo titled The Rolling Coup was written by former Democratic Representative Richard Gephardt, who represented Missouri in the House from 1977 to 2005, and later served as House Majority Leader, and Timothy Wirth, a Colorado Democrat who served in the House and later as a U.S. Senator from 1987 to 1993. These two retired centrist politicians argue that seemingly separate actions, including the National Security Presidential Memo 7 directive targeting ideological enemies as domestic terrorists, expanded FBI investigations and prosecutions of perceived political enemies, enormous increases in ICE prison capacity, assertions of presidential immunity, and authority to deploy military forces domestically, together form an apparatus that could be used to suppress peaceful political protest and interfere with the outcome of the 2026 midterm election. Your reporter spoke with journalist and author Sasha Abramsky, whose recent Nation magazine column titled The Warning America Can't Afford to Ignore discusses the importance of Representative Gephardt and Senator Wirth's warning about the most significant threat posed to American democracy since the U.S. Civil War.
4: Yeah, I mean, this started circulating in mid-June, and it was a document that these two very, very senior political figures, neither of whom are sort of known for their hyperbole, had written and started circulating in D.C. and then within the world of journalism. And it was a warning that the things Trump was doing constituted a slow-moving coup d'etat. There wasn't a coup d'etat in the sort of traditional sense where, you know, one day you wake up and there are tanks in the streets. But it was a slow-moving coup d'etat which was attacking basic pillars that allow the democracy to function. So Trump's takeover of regulatory agencies, his takeover of ombudsman agencies, his stacking of traditionally nonpartisan agencies with hyper-MAGA loyalists, his attacks on the voting system, his attacks on the U.S. Postal Service, that all of these things were happening basically in broad daylight. But because they were happening sort of scattershot individually, a lot of people weren't putting the dots together. What Wirth and Gephardt said was, look, let's look at this in its entirety. And if you look at it in its entirety, what you see is an authoritarian power grab. What you see is a deeply insecure president who's fearful that he and his party are going to be suffering electorally in November, and who are doing everything they can to preempt that by sowing chaos, sowing discord, and using that chaos as an excuse to do these emergency interventions. And I think everything they've warned about in June, you know, if you fast forward 2 months later, it's starting to come true. You look at the round-the-clock tweets and social media posts that Trump is putting out, attacking the democracy, the system of voting, attacking the integrity of the electoral process, doing everything he can to sow doubt and discord about the elections. That's fundamentally un-American. I mean, if America means anything, it is a story of expanded access to political participation. In zigs and zags, it hasn't been this sort of one-directional thing. But if you look at the entirety of the 250-year history, it has represented a unique expansion in political participation, much of it in the last 40, 50, 60 years with the Voting Rights Act. And Trump is doing everything he can to roll back that expansion. We talk about him rolling back the Great Society in the 1960s. Now we've started sort of seeing his assault on programs from the New Deal from the 1930s. We're seeing attacks on regulatory agencies that go back to the progressive era in the early 20th century. And now we're seeing attacks on voting rights that go back to the post-Civil War period. So if you look cumulatively, what you've got is an American government with the ambition, they may not have the power, but it has the ambition to roll America back to the pre-Civil War era. Now, that's just absolutely stunning to get your head around, but that's what Wirth and Gephardt are warning about.
0: Satya, just one last question that could be a program unto itself. If we survive the coming Trump coup attempt, it seems like there's an urgent priority need to repair our broken democratic system, to rebuild the guardrails to protect democracy that Trump has methodically and systematically crushed one by one. I'm not sure the Democrats are up for that, but that, to me, should be one of the campaign promises if they win control of the House and Senate. Let's repair democracy. That would benefit everybody, all parties.
4: Absolutely. Look, I'm not a Democratic Party strategist. I'm just a writer. But if I were a strategist, I would be running an election campaign saying, look, when we come into power, we will expand the Supreme Court to 15. We will dilute the power of these 6 troglodyte Supreme Court justices who are coming up with one manufactured legal rationale after another to expand Trump's power. We will find a way to reform the Electoral College so that the popular vote winner nationally becomes the president like in every other modern democracy.
0: Right.
4: We will find a way to restructure the U.S. Senate. Because at the moment, those 500,000 people in Wyoming send 2 senators to D.C., just like the 40 million people who live in California, which means Wyoming has 80 times the Senate representation per person that California has. Again, that's completely antithetical to modern understandings of democracy. If I were a strategist, I would say we are going to resurrect and reestablish the structures of the Voting Rights Act, because it was an absolute scandal to dismantle the Voting Rights Act. And we're going to ban political gerrymandering and undo the mid-decade gerrymanders that Trump ordered Republican state governments to do, especially in the South. There are many, many things that can be done to repair the American democracy. All of these should be on the Democratic Party slate.
0: That was journalist and author Sasha Abramski. His latest book is titled American Carnage, How Trump, Musk, and Doge Butchered the U.S. Government. Find a link to his recent Nation magazine column titled The Warning America Can't Afford to Ignore by visiting our Between the Lines website at btlonline.org.

0: On August 24th, the U.S. Supreme Court handed Donald Trump an interim victory in his effort to have the federal government take control of mail-in voting. The High Court's justices voted 6-3 along partisan lines to temporarily lift a lower court injunction that had blocked key portions of the president's executive order. The U.S. Postal Service continues to be blocked from following Trump's directives under another nationwide ruling released on August 11th by U.S. District Court Judge Indira Talwani in Boston. Trump's executive order calls for the Department of Homeland Security to develop state lists of U.S. citizens and for the Postal Service to obtain lists of eligible mail-in voters from each state. Trump wants the post office to only deliver mail-in ballots to people on those lists. The Supreme Court majority said it was not ruling on the constitutionality of Trump's order, but found that a lawsuit brought by 23 states in Washington, D.C., was filed prematurely. In a dissenting opinion, Justice Ketanji Brown Jackson noted that the Supreme Court's ruling needlessly injects chaos and uncertainty into the upcoming midterm elections. Your reporter spoke with Greg Palast, an award-winning reporter and best-selling author who's been investigating voter suppression for over 20 years. Here he takes a critical look at Trump's scheme to control mail-in voting that he asserts is consciously designed to disenfranchise millions of eligible Black and Latino voters.
1: The Supreme Court basically said if Donald Trump wants to eliminate elections, he can do so, but they are not final on the ruling because there are two cases in front of them, and they only ruled on one. So there's still mail-in voting. So here's the breakdown. Half the people in America vote by mail these days. Half the people in America vote by mail, especially since COVID, and either put it in the mail or they get their mail-in ballot and put it in a drop box or they bring it to their station, but over half. In the Black community, mail-in, drop box, and early voting is 70%. 70% of Black people vote early for good reason. They know that if they don't, they're going to be waiting 5 hours in line in Georgia and fainting in the sun, right? So we know who they're going after. They're trying to create citizenship lists. And we're not the Soviet Union. We're not Red China. We do not have citizenship lists in the United States. In fact, it's the right wing which tried to prevent having a national citizenship ID card. And now Trump's saying, well, he's going to create these things. Now, how's he creating them? They're starting with the Department of Homeland Security, where they're taking the list of people who've been deported. It's called the SAFE list. It's anything but safe. It's a listing of people deported. As you can well imagine, there's a lot of guys named Jose Garcia on that list and Lydia Rivera on that list. Now, why does that matter? Because it's a list of people who've been deported who happen to have the same names, common names, in the United States. They tried this once before. In the 2012 election, the state of Florida forced Obama to hand over the list, this SAFE list, of people deported so they could remove any illegal aliens on the voter rolls of Florida. They removed 176,000 voters from the voter rolls, a lot of Jose Garcia's, 176,000. In the end, they found one single illegal alien voter, a Republican from Austria. No, not Arnold. One. Now you say, well, okay, all's well that ends well. No. Over 100,000 people never got their vote back. Mm. Because to get your vote back, you had to go into court, prove you're an American citizen to get your ballot back. Mm. Now, not many people knew how to do that, can do that, or are going to bother taking a day off of work to go to court to say, I've been an American, I've been here four generations, and now I'm asked to prove I'm an American.
2: Right.
1: And that's what they were doing, so they already know how this story ends. You use that SAFE list, and no Hispanic voter is safe. Then, again, they start using similar lists, not only of deportees, and they're like looking at things like citizenship. If you 69 million 69, I was surprised by this number, frankly, but 69 million women have taken on their husband's last name. How do you prove you're a citizen? Well, your birth certificate, and by the way, can't be a copy. It's got to be certified or original. A birth certificate or a passport. Now, as you know, 2 out of 3 black people don't have passports. 21 million Americans don't have passports or their original birth certificate. And we know who they are. The people that have passports are people who go skiing in Switzerland for their vacations. I don't see the Supremes backing off on this one. But who knows? I'm not in their heads, except that they've really changed their black robes for white sheets. Anyone, you know, I'm very disappointed in people like Ketanji Brown and the three liberal justices, because they were tiptoeing around saying, oh, this will create chaos, and it's the last minute, and the federal government doesn't really have authority over state voting. Stop whining. That's not the issue. They know exactly what they're doing. They're stopping black and brown people and poor people from voting. That's what it is. It is Jim Crow racism of the worst order. And I want to remind people, since the 14th Amendment at the end of the Civil War, there's been no law on any state books which says a black person can't vote. Jim Crow was not laws that said you can't vote if you're black. They were tricks. For example, literacy tests where they, ask you to recite the Constitution, and ask a white guy to recite Mary Had a Little Lamb. It's tricks. They never say black people can't vote. This is no different than the Jim Crow laws of 1890, the black laws, as they called them. This is pure, solid, racial vote thievery and nothing less.
0: That was Greg Palast, an award-winning reporter and best-selling author. 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

0: 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Our theme music was written by Richard Hill and performed by Mikata. This week's program was produced by Susan Bramhall, Mary Hunt, Anna Manzo, Bob Nixon, Melinda Tuhus, and Jeff Yates. For Between the Lines, I'm Scott Harris.
1: Daily Report for Thursday, August 27th, 2026. The U.S. Postal Service can now move ahead with plans to restrict mail-in voting after a federal judge on Wednesday lifted her previous order blocking the Trump administration. Judge Indira Talwani said she felt compelled to act in response to the Supreme Court's recent ruling, but she left open the possibility that rule changes could soon be blocked again as a coalition of more than 20 states on Wednesday filed a new lawsuit. The Democratic-led states, including Oregon, argue that steps taken by the Postal Service Friday will harm them and their voters. Under its new plan, the Postal Service will not deliver ballots in states that do not share voter data with the agency. The lawsuit argues that the state and Congress set election rules, not the executive branch. State economists reported Tuesday that Oregon's economic output is now growing at about the same pace as the national economy. Since the COVID-19 pandemic, economic growth in Oregon had underperformed the nation's. Quote, "The point is, the gap has significantly closed," end quote. Carl Riccadonna, Oregon's chief economist, said, "Economic growth has been driven by hospitality."

0: court, basketball court, 8 new pickleball courts, dark sky lighting, and improved ball fields are open now. Final touches will be completed by fall. At 159 acres, Pine Nursery is Bend's busiest park, with approximately 1 million visits per year. And finally, after sitting empty for 5 months, a new homeless campground developed jointly by the City of Redmond and Deschutes County welcomed 15 new residents Monday. Although construction finished in March, the opening was delayed until an organization could be found to run it. First Light, an addiction recovery and street outreach nonprofit, will provide case management and daily support services. For KPOV, this has been the Daily Report, written and compiled by Marianne Hart and voiced by Hubby Levy.
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4: Why didn't you just leave that apple hanging in the tree?

0: Yeah. Welcome to Backdoor Blues. I'm your host, Blue Doc. Just had to throw that in there. I mean, we are a blues show, and I was able to track down a blues song by the great Dolly Parton. Such a talent, so many songs. And, yeah, just wanted to take a minute, do a little tribute to Dolly. And that was from her Heart Songs album that came out in 1994. Well, I'm really excited to have in the studio today Eric Ledbetter. He stepped out for a sec. He's going to be right back. But the whole plan is we're going to have a chance to talk with Eric in between some great live cuts. So it's going to be a lot of fun. Really looking forward to it. And then the second half of the show is all going to be about Stevie Ray Vaughan. This is the anniversary of his death. He passed away in 1990 on the 27th of August. And we'll talk more about Stevie and his career during the second half of the show. But Eric, welcome.
1: Hey, thanks so much for having me, Tim. I'm happy to be here today.
0: Yeah, this is a real treat. I'm really looking forward to it. And I thought maybe we could just start with just a little bit about your background and where you were born and raised and how long you've been in Bend and those kinds of things.
1: Sure, yeah. I was born in 1984 in Bozeman, Montana.
0: All right.
1: Yeah, it was a beautiful place to grow up. I grew up in a little town called Ennis outside of Bozeman, about an hour. It's a little town in the Madison Valley on one side of Big Sky Mountain, and then on the other side's Bozeman. So grew up with great views.
0: Yeah.
1: And,
0: no question about that.
1: Yeah, for sure, and good fishing. I've been in Bend for like the last decade. I've been an Oregonian since 2008. Moved out here from Colorado about that time. And so, yeah, I've been, Oregonian, 18 years now.
0: Wow.
1: Yeah.
0: Yeah. And you've got some changes coming up that we'll talk about a little bit later in the show.
1: Sure, yeah.
0: Let folks know about, and also where they're going to be able to see you in the next couple of weeks. But would you like to play for us this morning to get things started? You want to tee something up here?
1: Sure. Well, yeah. I mean, I guess I could talk about when I first moved to Bend 10 years ago. I got hit up by the Tower Theater that John Mayall was coming through town.
0: Okay.
1: They needed an opener.
0: Yeah.
1: And I said, heck yeah, I'm there, And
0: not going to turn that
1: down. No way. I mean, what a beautiful stage to play on. And he's just a legend, you know.
0: Oh, man, yeah.
1: So when I got asked to do that, I decided, I want to write two brand new blues songs so that when I go out there, I'm like fresh and, got some fresh vibes for the stage. So I'm going to play this song that I wrote called Challenge Me.
0: All right.
1: And this one's about 10 years old.
0: All right, great.

0: Nice.
1: Thanks.
0: Nice. Great sound.
1: I appreciate it.
0: Yeah. So you wrote that for the concert.
1: Yeah. You know, yeah. I was really inspired. Yeah. Moving can shake things up a lot. I feel like I moved from Southern Oregon with my wife.
0: Yeah.
1: We relocated here from Talent.
0: Okay.
1: And, you know, we met down there, and we just fell in love with Bend. At that time, my band at the time, Jive Coolie, was touring up here a lot. And we're like, man, this is where the people are. This is where the scene's at. We should come here.
0: Right.
1: And so my wife and I ended up moving up here, and it was just such a blessing, man. This community has been really amazing. You know, so.
0: Well, I'm sure you've seen a lot of changes over the years since you've been here in terms of the music scene. What stands out to you the most, if there's anything about, you know, what you've seen change over the years and evolve, if you will?
1: There's a lot of amazing local artists, and I really got to say that it's a very supportive community, and I've seen that grow and grow, and people are attracted to it like a magnet. People come here from all over because the music scene is so supportive. I mean, you can't walk down the street without seeing a live show in this tap room or this coffee shop or this venue or outside. It's just everywhere. People just thrive on music out here.
0: Yeah.
1: And it goes hand in hand with nature and, you know, the skiing and the biking. And, you know, the beer scene in Bend is really great. So after a nice day of getting out there and exercising and having fun and enjoying nature, you know, having a cold one and listening to some music is like, it's ritualistic around here.
0: There you go.
1: And I've just seen that grow, you know, more venues, more opportunities for people, really people uplifting the music scene around here, venues that are really just honoring the artists, more and more and more each day, I've noticed. So I'm really grateful for that. And obviously seeing Hayden Holmes change from Les Schwab and seeing that grow and seeing the opportunities that that's brought for not necessarily local artists, but just the overall, you know, scene of music in Bend has just like exploded because of that.
0: Yeah.
1: So,
0: you know, I've heard from a couple of different artists or musicians in Bend that there's a lot of, in some ways, it's like a family atmosphere that you guys are playing with each other, different pairings, different bands. There's a lot of interchanging that goes on, and people are really, you know, it's not as competitive as it is just very supportive in terms of all the artists and musicians. Is that accurate from your perspective?
1: It definitely can be. It depends on kind of what crowd you're rolling with, but it's nice to have the Rolodex of friends that are, you know, able and willing to just get together and make some music together, you know? Because everybody has different skill sets, and obviously every combination you can put two people or three people or four people together is a whole different sound. So I think that's really cool to have that option for people just to keep it really fresh.
0: Yeah.
1: You know, because if you see the same show over and over and over, the same songs over and over and over, you might get bored of it. But like throwing a new element of a different songwriter, all of a sudden it kind of excites people.
0: Yeah.
1: You know, and excites the players too, because it keeps you on your toes.
0: Yeah. Well, when I saw you and Pete Katsounis maybe a month and a half ago, I'd never seen the two of you before doing an acoustic show, and it was fantastic.
1: Oh, I mean, thank you.
0: You guys played so well together.
1: I appreciate it. Yeah,
0: and you could really tell you enjoyed playing with each other.
1: Yeah, he's a brother from another mother, man. We had a lot of fun shows together this summer.
0: Yeah.
1: He really like challenges me, which is fun. That's the name of that song I just played, Challenge Me.
0: Yeah.
1: He playing with him has, you know, elevates my performance, you know, because he's at this level. I'm just like, he just kind of drives me a little bit. You know, they say if you want to be better at something, you play with people that you look up to, and he's definitely someone that I admire, you know.
0: Yep. Okay. Well, how about let's jump back into a little bit more music. What would you like to play next?
1: Well, I mean, I might as well play that other one that I wrote for the John Mayall show at the Tower. This one's called Heart is the Flower.
0: Okay.
1: And it's interesting, you know, a lot of times if you'll see me play live, I'll have my looping going on, and I'll loop the end and shred a solo or something like that. So this is a very more stripped back version, but you know, it's still it's a good song, and I love playing it. And I just want to dedicate this to my wife, who's in Montana right now. I just we we started this amazing garden in Lapine at our place, a little homestead, and she just loves growing flowers. And I just love that about her. She'll just go kind of throughout the week, make little bouquets and put them around the house, these beautiful flowers. And yeah, she always reminds me to stop and smell the flowers, man. So this one goes out to Bree.
0: It's good advice.
1: Yeah. Slowing down.

0: Oh, super. That was terrific.
1: I appreciate it.
0: Yeah, yeah. You're listening to Backdoor Blues. Your host, Blue Dog. This is 88.9 KPOV Bend. And we're doing a special show this morning with Eric Ledbetter. And you mentioned that your wife's in Montana. Maybe you could talk a little bit about the big move that's in process.
1: Sure, yeah. It's a hard decision. Obviously, been in Bend for the last decade. And, man, it has been so good to me and to my family. I have nothing but gratitude. Some of you might know I have a six-year-old. His name's Silas. And, you know, after, you know, 6 years of growing up out there in the woods in Lapine, you know, I'm so grateful to have raised him that way. But we're feeling a little isolated out there, a little lonely a little bit, to be honest, and craving family, you know?
0: Yeah.
1: So after a couple years of back and forth and kind of contemplating possibly moving, we decided to pull the trigger and move to Montana. And I haven't lived there since 1999. It's been a long time. And a lot's changed there, too. I have no idea. It'll be exciting to see what's different. And obviously, my eyes are different than they were then. So sure. I'll probably see the world a little differently, too. But, yeah, you know, I got three sisters out there, mom and dad, stepmom, you know, cousins and aunt and uncle and all that, like all within an hour of where we're going. There's going to be five cousins for my little kid between the age of 2 and 12 to play with, you know. And,
0: yeah, what a huge difference.
1: I mean, so it's kind of like I'm taking, you know, the clue that this is a good time to be selfless, you know. It's hard to walk away from something when you know you got it so good, you know. Like, I feel like I got it really good here in Bend in Central Oregon. And they've really uplifted my music and in so many ways, and just my personal life too. I mean, Bend has just continued to show up for me in so many ways. So it was a hard decision to move. My wife and kid are already there. They landed. They got a place. And the trippy thing is the house that we found a rental, and we were looking, you know, how it is to find a house in Bend.
0: Sure.
1: It is like the rat race, right? Same with Bozeman area.
0: Yeah.
1: But what we ended up finding is a house that's literally six houses down from a house I grew up in.
0: No kidding.
1: And it's the house I learned to play guitar in. It's the house I had my first garage band in seventh grade. You know, the first time I ever had a band rehearsal is on the same road.
0: That's pretty wild.
1: And, yeah, so it's kind of like, my mom doesn't own that home anymore. I was only there for like 3 years. But it is wild to me. That's like, it is kind of really a going home. It's the same street I was in middle school on, you know, so.
0: That is amazing.
1: It is, yeah, from a spiritual standpoint, it's pretty powerful.
0: Well, you know, you'll take all the love and appreciation from all of your supporters and fans here in Bend and take it with you to Montana, and no doubt you're going to be a continued success there and find,
1: I appreciate it,
0: you know, a whole new window on your career. And you'll be back in Bend for sure, right?
1: Absolutely. You know, I will say that it is interesting being self-booked and self-managed and, you know, it's a snowball effect, right? And so, like, when I first moved to Bend, you know, 10 years ago, you know, yeah, I had gigs, but not like the way I do now. You know, now I think I have 26 gigs in August. You know, it's been a huge month. And it's not only in Central Oregon. I've been to Walla Walla. I'm going to Southern Oregon on Thursday. And, you know, so I travel around quite a bit, but I'm at that point right now where I'm just a little snowball. I'm kind of pushing myself down the hill out there and reaching out to people and getting some really great responses and some getting no responses. So it's definitely like it's a job. It's work to try and get out there. And I feel like once I get my feet on the ground and actually can walk around and shake hands and say hello, and it'll definitely help to be in person.
0: Sure. You know, I think you mentioned to me, and I can't remember the figure, but how many shows do you typically play a year?
1: It's kind of an average of about 240, and the most I ever did that I counted anyway was, I think it was 2019, I did 256 shows that year.
0: Yeah, that is just amazing.
1: Yeah, it's a lot of work, but I absolutely love it, and I love it more now than I did then, which is, you know, awesome.
0: Well, that's important.
1: Yeah, and I loved it then, too. But it just has gotten more and more important to me to honestly really just show up with a good attitude, you know.
0: Well, it comes across in your shows because, you know, as an audience member and watching you play, you really get a sense that, you love what you're doing, and
1: right,
0: you put
1: on
0: so much appreciation into it, and you connect with your audience, and you know, it's so much fun to watch you play. So.
1: Well, thanks, man. I try, you know, and it's reciprocal too. People ask me, you know, sometimes, like, you know, oh, you do, there's only like 5 people there tonight. Like, are you okay with that? Or people were talking in the back and it was loud. Are you okay with it? I'm like,
0: yeah.
1: I could, you know, it's another day, another experience. And I always tell people, I'm like, as long as I'm there, I know it's going to be a good time.
0: There you go.
1: You know what I mean? So
0: yeah,
1: it's like, if I'm there, I'm going to have a good time. If there's one person in the crowd or 500 or whatever,
0: yeah,
1: like, I'm still going to enjoy myself. Obviously, if the bigger the crowd, the more energy you feed back and forth.
0: Sure.
1: Right?
0: Yeah.
1: And I played with some drummers who, like, if there's no one there, they just can't give it their juice.
0: Really?
1: Because it's like, there's something about
0: the
1: having
0: energy,
1: the audience,
0: and
1: watching people move and dance and, you know.
0: Yeah. Well, I guess speaking of music, what should we move into next? What would you like to play?
1: Well, I think I'm going to play this song called Time for Money. This came off of our newest album. I say our newest album. Ledbetter Band released an album in December called Spell. And, the song's called Time for Money. And I got to give a shout-out to my friend John Mann, who's up in Bingen, Washington. He's a really nice dude and, you know, become family. But he told me something one time when I was up there hanging out at his house. He said, well, you're either trading time for money or money for time. And I was like, that is a song lyric. Can I borrow that? You know, so I got to give him props for that. It's such a great, it's a great lyric. So
0: yeah,
1: this one's called Time for Money.
0: All right. This is Backdoor Blues on 88.9 KPOV Bend.

0: That's Eric Ledbetter here on Backdoor Blues. And, you know, as I get older, I don't know about you, but as I get older, I'm a lot more aware of what I want to spend time on, because I know it's, you know, it's one day less, right?
1: Every
0: day. And where do you want to focus your energy? What do you want to spend time on to make your life as meaningful as possible, right?
1: Right.
0: It seems like, you know, my impression is that's kind of where your head is at a lot of the time. But I'm just making an assumption. But
1: yeah, life is precious, time is valuable and short, and I reflect on that. You know, there's that saying, I need to make time for that. And I've reflected on that, you can't make time.
0: Right.
1: You can't, but you got to take it.
0: There
1: you
0: got to
1: take your time. And I think that that's also such a good, it's such like a, what would you call that, a conundrum? Because it's like, you got to take your time, take it slow. You got to take your time, but you also have to seize it too and like make the most of it. So it's such a balancing act.
0: Yeah.
1: And I think that that's kind of where music is the most magical, is when it's in the present moment, not thinking about yesterday, tomorrow, or, you know, and, you know, we all get caught up in that. We get pulled this way and that way and this way and that way. But when it hits and you're in that moment, it's like nothing else matters and everything is perfect.
0: Yeah.
1: And, you know, so, yeah, my head is like in that space a lot, trying to find that balance.
0: Yeah. Well, who were some of the biggest influences for you in your musical journey over the years? I mean, if you can name a few.
1: Absolutely. Yeah. I mean, I can tell you this, my very first concert when I was a kid was Sarah McLachlan. And not very rock and roll, but honestly, I thought that was cool. You know, she's just got a great voice, and she's not necessarily a big influence, but I just want to say that was my first concert. I was probably a fourth grader or something like that, but I'll never forget. Before I started playing guitar, I think I started in seventh grade, so I must have been a sixth grader. I was going to Sacagawea Middle School in Bozeman, Montana. The very first class that started there, it was a brand new school. But either way, my friend Adam was on the bus, and he had these headphones on. And I was like, what are you listening to? He's like, check this out. He put the headphones on. I was like, whoa, what is that? It's Hendrix, Jimi Hendrix, the best of, you know.
0: Oh, man.
1: And I'd never heard Hendrix before.
0: Yeah.
1: And I was just like mind blown. I couldn't believe what I was hearing, you know. And so I just really studied Jimi Hendrix a lot at a young age, because I loved that bluesy, you know, pentatonic vibes. And I mean, Hendrix was a master of all, you know. He knew that fretboard like nobody else. But that really turned me on to also like a lot of, I was like, well, what did he like to listen to? Who was he digging? So I went, read his biography and stuff, and found out who his inspirations were, and started listening to some of that super old blues, which didn't necessarily resonate with me the same way as what he was doing at that time.
0: Yeah.
1: But I appreciated it a different way. I went to the Bozeman Public Library and checked out a bunch of CDs of like Muddy Waters and Howlin' Wolf and, you know, Albert King and stuff like that.
0: Yeah.
1: All of these epic blues dudes. And, you know, and then obviously too, like, everybody's like asks, oh, Leadbetter, you know Leadbelly? You know, Leadbelly was one of my first records that I got to on vinyl.
0: Okay.
1: So that was a big inspiration, was just getting turned on to that. And I will say that being a white kid in Montana, you know, in a very rural area, getting turned on to Jimi Hendrix, a black man who was like pivotal in that kind of movement, really, to me, in a lot of ways. He was like, he walked in so many worlds, you know, and as a social icon for what he was doing as a black man in that era, I just like, it kind of changed my life and the way I looked at the world. And I feel like I was, you know, just saying that, like, having that kind of cultural influence was really healthy for me at that age.
0: Yeah.
1: And then, you know, once I got into electric guitar, my buddy growing up in middle school, Adam Smith, he was a freaking amazing guitar player. He's the kid that was at 14 could play Eddie Van Halen Eruption note for note. He was the kid going to sit in at the bars with the old dudes playing these epic shows, you know.
0: Yeah.
1: And I was just like so inspired by him, how good he was. At a young age, He actually now he's a painter, and he paints these ultra realistic oil paintings of wildlife. He's mm-hmm. phenomenal. He just shows how if he puts his mind to something, he can do anything. But either way, he really inspired me. Then I got into a bunch of other artists through the BMI thing, I think is what it was. It was like, get 20 CDs for a penny. I don't know if you remember those ads.
0: Oh, yeah, absolutely.
1: I thought I was the smartest teenager ever. I'm like, I'm going to sign up for this.
0: Oh, yeah,
1: a bunch of free CDs, and I did.
0: Can't
1: I got
0: this deal.
1: I got them all. And so I got like Allman Brothers, Santana, Lynyrd Skynyrd, Grateful Dead, The Doors, ZZ Top. You know, a lot of that stuff really spoke to me, especially like, you know, I loved Santana's tone. Clapton too, you know. I got the Rainbow concert, and you know, Allman Brothers was a huge hit for me. I just loved the Allman Brothers from a young age, and Dickie Betts especially. I just really dug his playing. But eventually, another CD came, and another one. And my dad's like, "Where the hell are these coming from?"
0: Yeah.
1: And I'm like, "Okay, I better come clean."
0: Yeah.
1: And my dad was not happy with me,
0: right?
1: But he was even more unhappy with them. So, because I was a minor, he called him up and he gave him hell. And then afterwards, he was kind of proud of himself. Like, I got that all taken care of. Enjoy your CD collection. I was like, dude, thanks, Dad.
0: Yeah.
1: Like, he could have been more disciplinarian and taken them all away and been like, nope, you're not, you know. But he let me keep them. And man, those were like, that was like my library.
0: Yeah.
1: For the first, you know, 5 years of my, you know, or, you know, playing, I just tried to play along. You were talking about that earlier with Stevie Ray Vaughan, how he would push play on the record and then go and try and copy those licks. That's kind of what I was doing with the boombox.
0: Yeah.
1: So.
0: I mean, that music that came out of, you know, the 70s, late 60s, I mean, I'm still just astounded at the quality of the playing and
1: right.
0: the musicianship and the amount of music that came out of within just a, you know, a 10-year period of time. It was just phenomenal. I mean,
1: right.
0: from the Beatles, the Stones, the Clapton, the Hendrix, the Allman Brothers. I mean, it's just amazing.
1: Yeah, and it's cool to see, as a guitar player, I'd like to attribute a lot of that to the electric guitar being discovered, invented,
0: sure.
1: whatever, you know.
0: Yeah.
1: Because as soon as that thing happened, all of a sudden we have the electric bass, electric guitar, then the drum set kind of started. Music changed forever because of that. And people, like, got hip to it real quick.
0: Yeah.
1: And it was such a like an explorative time in music history, and that is a cultural revolution. It was also a musical revolution.
0: Yeah.
1: And I think they go hand in hand, which is why I was so drawn to that era myself.
0: Well, and it's interesting that you say that, because when you know, so much of the you know, Hendrix and all the British blues players were all influenced by that Chicago blues scene.
1: Right.
0: Muddy Waters and all those greats, and they would listen to those albums, and they adored those artists, and it influenced their music, and it, you know, you can trace so much of what's happened in music over the last 50, 60 years to the blues.
1: Absolutely,
0: you know?
1: Yeah.
0: You know, and look at your own career and how it influenced you starting out, and
1: right.
0: you know, gravitating to Hendrix and being so attracted to that sound.
1: Yeah. Yeah, it's amazing, the blues, and a lot of those guys, that some of the best players that ever existed, we've never heard of.
0: Yeah, that's right.
1: You know,
0: absolutely.
1: They were just working small clubs, just doing the grind and doing it because they loved it. They, you know,
0: yeah.
1: I'm sure a lot of people like in that scene probably like, yeah, fame would be great and all, but all of that really happened. That was just like a testament to what they were going through culturally, and you know, I just think that's super cool. The music that came out of that scene, for sure,
0: yeah.
1: changed the world.
0: It did change the world. Well, let's hear some more music. What would you like to play next?
1: Sure. Since we're on the blues topic today, might as well keep my tunes on my bluesy side here. This one's called Stick in the Mud. It's kind of about, you know, people being negative and not letting it bring you down, because, like, you know, you know, a lot of us have come to this, I'm sure, but like a lot of times when people are negative and judgmental and hurtful and stuff, it's usually a reflection of how they feel about themselves maybe inside.
0: Yeah.
1: And they don't realize it yet, so they project it out on the rest of the world, right? So this is about those sticks in the mud out there. I'm sure none of you tuned in are one, so you wouldn't be here if you are.
0: Right.
1: But it's a good thing to keep in mind.
0: Yeah.

0: Nice.
1: Yeah, thanks.
0: When did you realize you really enjoyed songwriting, and when did you get into songwriting? You know,
1: honestly, it was like as soon as I learned how to play guitar a little bit, and I just realized the very first lick I ever learned on guitar, that guy was talking about, Adam Smith, taught me this.
0: Oh, there you go.
1: I was like, that's a one finger, a two finger, a little lick. And I like played that probably a million times. It's like, I got
0: so many places with that.
1: And, you know, so yeah, right after I kind of started figuring out the chords and figuring out like a couple covers and stuff, I learned some songs, of course, in that era too. Nirvana was happening when I was growing up. So learned some Nirvana songs, some Hendrix songs, and some, you know, Clapton stuff. And then I was like, you know what, I want to try and take a stab. Like, I feel like I have a good grasp of chord structure and what can work together, and also, like, try and break the mold a little bit of what maybe sounds like it shouldn't work but does. You know, some of my favorite songs are songs where the chords and the keys shouldn't work, but they do. And it's just like they hit, you know. That's why they call it music theory. There are no rules. Anything goes.
0: Yeah.
1: And it's just your choice if it's, you know, the listener can decide if it's good or not. You know what I mean? But, I wrote my first songs when I was, you know, 14, 15, 16. And it's been interesting. Ever since that age, I've always had a band, like, of some kind. Even if I'm going through a transition period, like, to be honest right now, like, moving to Montana, I have a lot of solo shows. But I'm starting to kind of make some connections, to some folks out there. But, it's nice to have a band who can help you realize your music in a different way.
0: Yeah.
1: You know what I mean? Because, I can play these solo on the acoustic guitar and I can do live looping and that's all good and fine. And I can, vocal harmonize with myself and, but it's just different. Like we were talking about the chemistry, you put two people together, all of a sudden it's a different animal.
0: Yeah.
1: And I love music so much. I love other musicians and what they offer and what they can bring to the table. Like, for example, playing with Aaron Moore has been really fun because he's such a great singer. I've been able to be like, hey, Aaron, what do you think about singing this song and this original tune? And he's like, sure, man. And then he'll learn it and sing lead vocals on a song that I wrote while he's playing bass. And it's just been a treat to kind of accompany him and back him up. And, I love being, the support guy as much as I do singing lead vocals and playing lead guitar. I also love, supporting other musicians and uplifting their sound if I can.
0: Yeah.
1: Because there's a lot of potential with different chemistries.
0: Well, it's also your graciousness. I mean, you're open. You're willing to support others. And that the whole band concept fascinates me in terms of I'm a very elemental musician myself. I fool around on acoustic guitar.
1: Nice.
0: But I love seeing the what happens when you put three or four or five people together and the music they're able to create.
1: Right.
0: And does it sometimes amaze you how good you guys are sounding? I mean you practice and everything, but then you get up on stage in front of a live audience. I mean, do you sometimes go afterwards, wow, where did that come from?
1: Yeah, I definitely feel like, in my experience, performances always sound better than practices.
0: Yeah.
1: To me, for the most part. Every now and then you might be like, we nailed that in practice, but we didn't quite nail it in performance. That's different. But like the energy that one brings to the stage when we're in that scenario, sometimes you look around like, wow, that was unreal. Yeah, it was kind of beyond all of us. And I always, with every band, I've had this philosophy that no matter how many people are in the band, there's one more member of the band, and that's the pocket, that's the groove, that's the unspoken agreement between all of us of, like, what's the tempo, what's the key, what's the space, all of that's about the pocket, as some people call it. And I really do believe if we can all serve the song in that pocket together, that's when the music is the best. That's that spot we were talking about, not in the past, not in the future, but just right here, right together.
0: That's really cool. Well, we've got time for one more song if you're up for it.
1: Absolutely.
0: Before we launch into that, though, you're going to be around town for how much longer, and where can folks see you in the next little bit before you head to Montana and join your family?
1: Sure, yeah. So tonight I'm at Bevel Brewing Company, 6 p.m. Tomorrow I'm at Portello Wine Bar, 6:30. And then Saturday I'm at the Owl's Nest in Sun River. I'm taking a couple days off to get the house ready and to move out. And then when I say a couple, it is 2 days.
0: Yeah.
1: And then Tuesday is going to be a really fun one at Silver Moon Brewing Company.
0: All right.
1: I'm with G-Bots and the Journeymen. They're kind of throwing me a going away party. And I'm really honored because one of the first shows I played in Bend, like right before I moved here, was with G-Bots and the Journeymen at 4th of July. Right below the the Butte. They didn't know who I was, but the guy who built my guitar, this Jason Bowerman original here, he had built me another one actually the year before, and he's really helping get me plugged in with the scene. I'm really grateful for Jason and all his love and connections throughout the years. But he said, man, you got to come play with us, because he's playing violin with G-Bots and the Journeymen.
0: Yeah.
1: So it's kind of a full circle moment, you know, for me.
0: Yeah, it really sounds that way. So that's Tuesday night at Silver Moon.
1: Yeah, and then the night after that, I'm going to be at Subtle Lake up there for those people and sisters, if you want to come up to Subtle Lake on next Wednesday. And then the next weekend, I'm going to be Thursday, Friday, Saturday in Southern Oregon for some shows. But then my very last show here before I launch is on Sunday, the day before Labor Day.
0: All right.
1: At Sun River Backyard Concert Series. And I'll also be doing that with G-Bots and the Journeymen, too.
0: Okay.
1: Lindsay Elias on drum set, too. She's one of my faves, you know, so...
0: Man, well, we've got some great opportunities to see you before you head out of town.
1: Yeah, and there's, you know, they're all on the website. If you go to ericledbettermusic.com, you can see the dates. And just so you know, I'm like, I can't quit you, Ben. You know that. So I'm going to be back in December. I already have a two-week tour booked out here, and those dates are also on the website. And I'm working on June of 2027 coming out here to spend some time with you guys, too.
0: Cool.
1: So.
0: Well, we're going to love to have you back. And sorry to see you go, but really excited for your next chapter you know, how much of a better experience it's going to be for your family to be around all your extended family and so forth. And you're going to have so much success in Montana.
1: I appreciate it. I hope you're... You're hitting the nail on the head there. I just, you know, that I gotta work for it. I know that it's not just gonna come easy. I gotta, you know, put myself out there and recalibrate a little bit, you know, because I've kind of got it been. It's been cushy out here. Yeah. People have been really good to me, man. Like, so including yourself. So thank you for hosting.
0: Hey, sure.
1: For getting me on the radio.
0: My pleasure. You know, I mean, sometimes. When you're most uncomfortable is when you get most creative and kind of dip into some things about yourself that you hadn't really discovered before. So,
1: yeah, that's a good way to look at it. It's an opportunity for sure. I'm going to divert from the blues for this last one.
0: Yeah.
1: You might hear some blues influence in it, but I wrote this song when I landed in Ashland, Oregon in 2008. My buddy and I were touring around on my veggie oil powered school bus, playing shows around. We started in Jackson, Wyoming, and played in Montana, Idaho, Washington, Oregon, California. And then we kind of landed in Ashland. And this song is about traveling around and trying to find your home, you know.
0: All right. Eric Ledbetter on 88.9 KPOV Bend.

0: Nice. Well, Eric Lederbetter, thanks so much for joining Backdoor Blues this morning. And, I can't wish you enough best of luck in your next chapter. So,
1: hey, thanks, Tim. Yeah. Well, maybe next time I come out in December, maybe we'll be able to do another one of these.
0: Hey, I would love it. Cool. I would love it. That'd be great.
1: We'll stay in touch. Thank you, Ben, for all y'all there listening. I just am so grateful for all y'all for supporting the music throughout the years. And I'll be back. I love you guys.
0: All right. Take care, Eric.
1: Thanks.
0: Thank you.

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0: let's talk a bit about...
1: Well, that's Stevie Ray Vaughan with Mary Had a Little Lamb from his Texas Flood album, first album released by Stevie Ray Vaughan or Double Trouble back in 1983, June of 1983 to be exact. And then before that, we heard the song Texas Flood. Mary Had a Little Lamb was a Buddy Guy song. So still recovering a little bit from the session with Eric Ledbetter. I mean, we could have gone on for another hour easily, but I was so appreciative for Eric to come in and join Backdoor Blues this morning and play some music and talk about his career and what his next chapter looks like. So that was really fabulous. And, I hope to take him up on the offer when he's back in town, get him on the show again. So I think it'd be a real treat. Well, just to remind everybody, this remainder of the show is all going to be about Stevie Ray Vaughan. He passed away on this day back in 1990 at the age of 36 years old. I mean, talk about losing somebody way too young, and he certainly fits the bill for that. But just a little bit of history on his first album, Texas Flood. Prior to being signed, Stevie Ray was still just playing clubs with Double Trouble in Austin and other places around the in the U.S. when he could get gigs outside of Texas. And a fellow by the name of Jerry Wexler was very familiar with Stevie Ray Vaughan, and Jerry was close to the organizer of the Montreux Jazz Festival. So Jerry Wexler encouraged the organizer of Montreux to get Stevie Ray and Double Trouble out there because he thought they were just fantastic. And sure enough, they were signed to play in Montreux in 1982, and they were the first unsigned band to ever play at Montreux at the time. And while I was in Montreux, he met Jackson Browne, and they jammed in this club, actually one of the nights that Stevie was there. And Jackson, in the course of their evening, said, "Hey, if you're ever in L.A., come on out, and I'm more than happy to let you use my studio to record a demo album." And sure enough, Stevie Ray and Double Trouble took him up on the offer. They drove out to L.A. And spent 3 days recording songs that turned out to be Texas Flood, his first album. And many of those cuts were first takes. And, you know, if you listen to that album, the passion and the energy that those three band members create is really just phenomenal. But as it turns out, while he was out in L.A. Recording at Jackson Browne's studio, he got a call from David Bowie. And he had met Bowie a couple of years earlier, and Bowie invited him out to New York to cut some guitar licks for his Let's Dance album that Bowie was in the process of completing. So Stevie Ray went out to New York and cut a lot of the lead guitar work for many of the songs, including the lead song Let's Dance. And when that album was released, it ended up becoming David Bowie's largest selling album in the U.S. And a lot of people were asking, well, who played guitar on that? Because it really sounds pretty good. Well, and Stevie Ray's name started to get around more and more. And ultimately, John Hammond from Epic Records, and John Hammond, who had signed Bruce Springsteen, Bob Dylan, Aretha Franklin, Billie Holiday, and many others, ended up signing Stevie Ray and Double Trouble to a record deal with Epic Records. And that first album was the Texas Flood demo work that Stevie Ray Vaughan had done out with Jackson Browne in his studio. Well, you know, over the course of, you know, the next 7 years, Stevie Ray's career just took off like a rocket, and put out 6 studio albums over his short career, sold over 15 million copies, which is pretty phenomenal for largely a blues guitarist. On August 27, 1990, it was the second night of concerts that were done at this Alpine Valley Music Theater in Wisconsin, up on top of the ski hill. And Stevie Ray and Double Trouble had played with Eric Clapton, Robert Cray, and Buddy Guy over the course of these two nights. And the second night, there was a helicopter seat available. Stevie Ray took it, and they went down in the fog, tragically, and we lost one of the greats. But let's continue on with a little more Stevie Ray. We're going to hear some spoken word and then move into another song called Hideaway, 88.9 KPOV Ben.
0: Texas R&B and blues. Maybe to kind of help listeners a little bit, we should illustrate that Texas shuffle. You know, that's sort of the backbone of the music, and let people kind of get a fix on that, and then we could talk about Texas music as you experienced it when you were getting older.
2: One of my favorites has always been Freddie King. I mean, Hideaway. Things like that, Albert Collins, Don't Lose Your Cool.
0: Yeah.
2: You know, people, I don't know if a lot of people realize today that a lot of music that came out years gone by, I don't know that it's so much this way now, but it seems to me that music used to be more based on common everyday occurrences like a train sound going down the track. Someone walking down the street, things like that, a horse walking, you know, that's where these rhythms came from.

0: Well, there's Stevie Ray Vaughan and the great Albert King from the album In Session. That was recorded back in 1983, live for a television show in Hamilton, Ontario. Wasn't released until 1999. Stevie Ray at the time was 29, Albert King was 60. And Pride and Joy was the only Stevie Ray Vaughan cut on that particular album, because it was really an Albert King album, and he didn't realize that Stevie Ray was going to be playing with him, and really kind of questioned, I'm not going to have this Stevie Ray Vaughan play with me. I'm just going to do the album myself. And then once it was explained to Albert that Stevie Ray Vaughan was this kid from Texas that Albert had heard and played with. And Albert said, little Stevie can play with me. I'd love to play with little Stevie, because that's what he called Stevie Ray Vaughan. He didn't really refer to him as his full name. But, man, they had a blast. If you listen to that album, they had so much fun making that album, and it really comes through on that particular cut. Before that song, we heard Hideaway, Stevie Ray Vaughan and Double Trouble from Couldn't Stand the Weather. That was his second album, came out in May 1984, and that's a Freddie King song. Defending Oregon's election process, an update from the Oregon Secretary of State Tobias Reid on the current challenges for voters in the November 2026 midterm election in Oregon will be the topic of the first Thursday speaker series provided by the League of Women Voters. The event will be held at Central Public Library on Thursday, September 3rd from 11:15 to 1 p.m. Go to lwvdeschutes.org for more information. I'll be right back.
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0: Well, let's get back to some more Stevie Ray Vaughan, who we are doing a tribute show here today in honor of his passing on this day in 1990. We're going to play Say What from the Stevie Ray Vaughan Double Trouble album Soul to Soul that came out in 1985.

Well, that's Stevie Ray Vaughan and Double Trouble with Willie the Wimp, song written by Bill Carter, about an individual by the name of Willie the Wimp who was buried in his Cadillac with $100 bills between his fingers. And it was a newspaper article on that that Bill Carter read that led to the creation of that song. And then before that, we heard Say What by Stevie Ray Vaughan and Double Trouble from the Soul to Soul album that was released in 1985. And you might have picked up some keys on that. Well, you know, Stevie Ray and Double Trouble started out as a power trio and then added Reese Winans, I should say, on keyboards. And it really added a tremendous dynamic to the band. And Reese was a great influence on Stevie and contributed songs and also, you know, ideas for how certain songs should be arranged and so forth. And so it turns out Reese Winans is still touring, I believe, with Joe Bonamassa's band. So there you have it. Well, let's jump back into it with The Sky is Crying by Stevie Ray Vaughan and Double Trouble here on 88.9 KPOV Bend.

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The 29th annual festival features Australian acoustic guitarist Tommy Emmanuel among 33 acts performing at venues throughout downtown Sisters. Tickets, schedules, and other information at sistersfolkfest.org.

Well, it's Stevie Ray Vaughan with Crossfire from his Instep release that came out in 1989, June of 1989 to be exact. And then before that, we heard The Sky is Crying from the album of the same name that came out in 1991. Where we're going to close out today's show with a song called Brothers from the release The Vaughan Brothers. This was released a month after Stevie Ray's death. All of these recordings had been worked on by Stevie Ray and Jimmy. The only album they made together. So thanks for listening, folks. We'll see you next week. This is 88.9 KPOV Bend, Backdoor Blues, The Vaughan Brothers.

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88.9 KPOV. You're tuned into The Feast, everyone. I am your host, Jer Bear. Thanks for joining us today. We started off today's feast with a little Dolly Parton, and we're going to continue doing that for about the next hour or so. Lost a legend, what, 2 days ago? Yesterday? Yeah. And yeah, that was My Tennessee Mountain Home from the album My Tennessee Mountain Home from 1973. And we're gonna get into some Dolly that maybe you don't always hear on the radio. She's got a lot of tunes out there, a lot of songs. I kind of went on a deep dive, dug some good stuff up, I think. And yeah, like I said, thanks for listening. You can, if you're listening on the radio, 88.9 on your FM dial, or KPOV.org, streaming and archive 24/7. Anytime you want, please listen to KPOV. And because you're going to hear stuff like this, we're going to play an hour of Dolly Parton. Why not? We're going to start this next set off with one from her album, also from the 70s, from 1976, from the album All I Can Do. We're going to listen to When the Sun Goes Down Tomorrow.

Right, Dolly Parton there. Some technical difficulty. Hold on. Dolly, we're not ready. We're going to start over. Yeah, we started off the feast today with some Dolly Parton, of course. The one and only Dolly Parton. And hope you're enjoying our little tribute to Dolly. We're going to be doing this for about, I'm going to say about an hour. There's a lot of Dolly Parton ground to cover. We're going to get into some duets at some point. And we're going to also do some, there's a lot of covers out there of Dolly Parton songs. And we're going to hear some of that too. We got one from Waxahachie, Justin Townes Earl. But I think we're back online, folks. So we're going to get to the song that I just started. Let Dolly take it away again, and then I'm going to be right back.

0: All right, a little kind of live-ish Dolly there. Here You Come Again. That's the classic, right? Dolly song from 1977. And before that was But You Know I Love You. That's from the 9 to 5 and Odd Jobs album from 1980. Yep. We had The Seeker before that from Dolly. The Seeker. We used to. From 1975. And we started off that little set with When the Sun Goes Down Tomorrow from the album All I Can Do. Thank you, Dolly. And thanks for tuning in to the feast, everybody. Hope you're enjoying it. I'm going to take a little breaky here. And then we're going to launch right in to some more Dolly Parton and Dolly Parton adjacent music. Stay tuned.
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7: All right, you're back listening to The Feast. I'm your host, Jer Bear. Every Thursday from 12 to 2, that's when I'm here, just kind of feasting. Today we're doing a little mini feast of the late, great Dolly Parton. She's kind of taken over the first hour of the program today, playing a little tribute for her. And in that last set, we had a couple covers. Merle Haggard doing Old Flames Can't Hold a Candle to You from his album Kern River back in 1985. Justin Townes Earl before that with Don Landis doing Do I Ever Cross Your Mind, a little single he released back in 2021. Gosh, that could have been a posthumous release now that I think about it. And before that, Dolly and Kenny, another duet from them. That was Real Love, from the album Real Love from 1985, Dolly's album there. And Waxahachie kicking it off with Light of a Clear Blue Morning, Dolly song. And that on Katie Crutchfield's album St. Cloud. When did that one come out? That one's back in 2021 as well. And okay, all right, we're going to do one more set full of Dolly Parton today. And we're going to kick it off with a duet she did, Sabrina Carpenter, just last year. Here's Dolly and Sabrina doing Please, Please, Please.

0: you, Mama. I love you.
1: And Dolly Parton there, finishing up the first hour of the feast here. That was Coat of Many Colors, live at the Sevier County High School. That's right, from 1970. She put out an album called A Real Live Dolly. And, yeah, seems like a would have been a magical show. And before that, we had Harper Valley PTA, not Dolly's song, but, yeah. Written by Tom T. Hall, and we're actually going to hear Tom T. in the second hour of the feast, so that'll be fun. Yeah, that was from the album In the Good Old Days, When Times Were Bad, from 1969. Creeping In before that, Norah Jones album, with a guest appearance there by Dolly Parton from the album Feels Like Home, from 2004. And we had D-I-V-O-R-C-E. It's from the same album as the Harper Valley PTA in the Good Old Days. Yeah, Dolly. Couple divorce songs there back-to-back with I'm Gone from her album Halos and Horns. That's a more recent one, 2002 for Dolly. And we started off that set with Please, Please, Please. We'll do it with Sabrina Carpenter. It was like released after her album Short and Sweet. It was I think it came on the deluxe version of that album from Sabrina. So yeah, we're gonna miss you, Dolly Parton. And we're coming at the top of the hour, and we're gonna get into some just purely random music after for the next hour. And we're just going to be ping-ponging around. I could read you a little message here. How about that? A little public service announcement. 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All right, we're going to launch into, you're going to start this next set with, you're going to hear from Low, Duluth Band, from way back in 2001. We're going to kick off this next set after these quick messages.
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1: All right, welcome back to The Feast. I'm your host, Jer Bear, every Thursday from 12 to 2. That's when I'm here. And coming up after the feast today, as usual, what do we got? We have Day Tripper. You know it. Coming from 2 to 4. Then Audio Rays after that from 4 to 6 with your host, Carol Dupuis. And Jazz and Jambalaya from 6 to 8. Followed by Left of the Dial from 8 to 10. And Tome of Esoteria, the rotating program. Taking you to Friday morning from 10 to midnight. What did we just hear in this last set? We just heard The Strokes there. Kind of in a Strokes kind of mood after seeing them at the Hey Ho a couple nights ago. Pretty good. That was Eyes of the World from their album First Impressions of Earth from 2006. And we had Gracie Abrams for that. Brand new album from her, Daughter from Hell. That song is Look at My Life. And another brand new record from Charlie XCX, her new album, Music, Fashion, Film, that song, SS26. And Nico Case before that, from a kind of a classic Nico album there from 2002 that off Blacklisted. That was Things That Scare Me. And we started off with a little Low from their album, Things We Lost in the Fire, that song, Sunflower. All right, we're going to continue playing some tunes here. We're going to kind of slow it down a little bit. Go a little Yacht Rocky here. And I'll do a couple other slow jams in this set here. Since it is that time of the afternoon. The siesta hour. Let's hear some Dr. Hook. I think.

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2: 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That's right, stick around for Day Tripper and Audio Raves. Coming up next, they'll take you all the way to 6 o'clock, those two shows. We're coming to the end of the feast here. I'm your host, Jer Bear. Thanks for tuning in. We spent the first hour celebrating the music of Dolly Parton, and this next hour has been just what's turned out to be the most completely just random kind of hour of music I think I've ever put together here on the feast. We just had Tom T. Hall there. I said we'd get to earlier in the show. That's how I got to Memphis, Tom T. Hall there. And we had TLC doing Unpretty from Fan Mail, their album Fan Mail back in 1999. James Brown from Prisoner of Love in 63. That was Try Me. And we had First Aid Kit doing The Lion's Roar from their album The Lion's Roar back in 2012. And we kicked everything off with a little Dr. Hook and Sharing the Night Together from their album Pleasure and Pain from 1978. And yeah, we got some more, one more set, I think. We're going to kick it off with some Led Zeppelin, get to some Sublime, and then it's going to be whatever time, however much time we got. Might hear some Rufus Wainwright. Could even get some Styx before the 2 o'clock hour. So, yeah, hold on to your socks. But first, we'll start with some Led Zeppelin. And, yeah, thank you, everybody. I'll see you next week. Stay tuned to KPOV all day.

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1: Daily Report for Thursday, August 27th, 2026. The U.S. Postal Service can now move ahead with plans to restrict mail-in voting after a federal judge on Wednesday lifted her previous order blocking the Trump administration. Judge Indira Talwani said she felt compelled to act in response to the Supreme Court's recent ruling, but she left open the possibility that rule changes could soon be blocked again as a coalition of more than 20 states on Wednesday filed a new lawsuit. The Democratic-led states, including Oregon, argue that steps taken by the Postal Service Friday will harm them and their voters. Under its new plan, the Postal Service will not deliver ballots in states that do not share voter data with the agency. The lawsuit argues that the state and Congress set election rules, not the executive branch. State economists reported Tuesday that Oregon's economic output is now growing at about the same pace as the national economy. Since the COVID-19 pandemic, economic growth in Oregon had underperformed the nation's. Quote, "The point is, the gap has significantly closed," end quote. Carl Riccadonna, Oregon's chief economist, said, "Economic growth has been driven by hospitality, real estate, entertainment, and finance. Tax revenue for the state is also expected to improve, coming in nearly $540 million higher than expected." Should that forecast hold, it would provide a boost to lawmakers bracing for major federal funding cuts to health care and food benefits. Oregon's popular clean vehicle rebate program reopened Tuesday. It will provide up to $7,500 rebates toward the purchase of electric vehicles bought or leased through November 4th. Program details can be found on the Oregon Department of Environmental Quality webpage. Improvements at Bend Park and Recreation District's Pine Nursery Park are nearing completion. A new full-court basketball court, 8 new pickleball courts, dark sky lighting, and improved ball fields are open now. Final touches will be completed by fall. At 159 acres, Pine Nursery is Bend's busiest park, with approximately 1 million visits per year. And finally, after sitting empty for 5 months, a new homeless campground developed jointly by the City of Redmond and Deschutes County welcomed 15 new residents Monday. Although construction finished in March, the opening was delayed until an organization could be found to run it. First Light, an addiction recovery and street outreach nonprofit, will provide case management and daily support services. For KPOV, this has been the Daily Report, written and compiled by Marianne Hart, and voiced by Hubby Levy.
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You're listening to KPOV Band, High Desert Community Radio. I'm your host, Kay Spotter. Thanks for joining me. Today, we're jumping back into the 70s. I did a set, I don't know, a couple of months ago on Ronnie James Dio and how I kind of grew up in that area that he came from. Today, it's going to be a little more humorous look at heavy metal and hard rock from the 70s. The first song fits in many categories. It could definitely be in the more cowbell playlist. And this album came out in 1975. It's Nazareth, right? Hair of the Dog is the name of the album and the song. And we were like 12, 13 years old. And just listening to this song, and if we weren't badasses by any stretch of the imagination, but you listen to this song, you're like, yeah, we're badass. You know, our parents would hate this song because it's like, now you're messing with a son of a bitch, right? So there it is. Not many songs made it onto the airwaves that had, you know, a quote, naughty word in it. Here's Hair of the Dog by Nazareth.

There's number one. I'm going to do these one at a time because I feel like each needs a certain intro. The next one, I think, epitomizes almost everything about any heavy metal band in the 70s. You got these spacey, slow, quiet intro, followed by the heavy metal scream, and then the chugga-chugga heavy metal drive. This is Montrose, actually, not any super popular band in the 70s. They didn't really make it, quote, big in the sense that, say, Black Sabbath did. But this features Sammy Hagar on vocals. This is Montrose's first release, and this is one of my favorite metal songs ever. It's Space Station Number 5. It's a good one.

There you go. Montrose featuring Sammy Hagar. Sammy actually said, read recently that he learned more from Ronnie Montrose than he did from Eddie Van Halen as a guitarist when he joined Van Halen. Next up, this band formed in 1965. They didn't make it really big until 1984, like almost 20 years before they broke the American market, so to speak. Of course, that gives a little hint. They're not American. 1977 or 8, I think, Love Drive came out. This is the Scorpions. And that was the first entry into the U.S. market, I think. I bought that album when it came out. And they had moderate success until Rock You Like a Hurricane, and then they just broke out. That was their big main hit, MTV, the boom, that set them for the rest of their career. But seriously, that's a long time to be on the road and working it. The reason I'm taking this song, and nobody's heard this song before, I can almost guarantee you, it's called Dark Lady from In Trance. It has a similar sort of guitar-y intro, but why I picked this one was the over-the-top vocal performance, if you will, by Klaus Meine, normally the lead guitarist, or lead vocalist. He's not lead vocalist on this. Uli John Roth is, who's a guitar player for them. And but he, you know, Klaus does the backups, and then he's just these ridiculous, like, Spinal Tappian heavy metal screams. I think it's really funny. This is Dark Lady by Scorpions from In Trance, 1975.

Jacob Klaus at his finest. And what 70s fun metal set would be without Hocus Pocus by Focus? This is the radio version. I'm not going to do the full 6 minutes, but you get the idea.

There you go. That concludes our whimsical look at 70s heavy metal and the like. That was Hocus Pocus by Focus, released in 1971. Before that, Scorpions in Trance with Dark Lady, 1975. Montrose, Space Station Number 5 from their first release, 1973. And Nazareth started us off with Hair of the Dog from 1975. We're listening to the Date Tripper Show. I'm your host, Case Spotter. 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Up next, this is the Soft Boys. This is from originally an EP called Wading Through a Ventilator. And this is called Hear My Brain. I found this on a weird compilation, but it wasn't actually in the Soft Boys sort of album area. So but this is a good one. Kind of a little harder than their more jangly sound.

Yeah, I feel like the only way to do it, you know, is to tour a lot. The only way to, like, really be successful

classic. Nancy Sinatra, Lee Hazelwood there with Some Velvet Morning from Nancy and Lee, 1968. I think that'd be a great cover band to do that, all of those songs from them. Babe Rainbow before that from Amsterdam. That's a 2026 release, pretty new, from Acid and Honey. Gene Clark, old ex-Birds, 1969, I believe this is. Elevator Operator from Gene Clark with the Gosden Brothers. Baby Woodrose before that with No Way Out from Blows Your Mind, 2008. The Jam with Eton Rifles. Setting Suns, 1979. Hear My Brain by the Soft Boys with, well, that was actually originally from Wading Through a Ventilator. Here it says it's coming from, oh no, it's more from Raw. I have no idea what that means. Well, you're listening to the Day Tripper Show here on KPOV Bend, High Desert Community Radio. I'm your host, Kay Spotter. Thanks for joining me. Let's get right back into some modern psych. This is the Dead Ghosts with Division in Me.

0: was Ariel Pink's Haunted Graffiti from their release Before Today, 2010. That was Bright Lit Blue Skies. Before that, The Mystery Lights with Snuck Out from Purgatory, 2024. Little Light Fair before that with Banana Gum. Out of Reach, that was The True Story of Banana Gum, 2020 release. John McKeel before that with Private Eye from Bobby Joe Hope, 2020. We started out with Dead Ghosts. Division in Me from Hippie Flippin', 2024. 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Thanks for joining me. I'm Case Spotter, the Day Tripper Show.
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0: 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The League of Women Voters of Deschutes County, First Thursday Speaker Series. Defending Oregon's Election Process. An update from the Oregon Secretary of State, Tobias Reed, on the current challenges for voters in the November 2026 midterm election in Oregon will be the topic of the First Thursday Speaker Series provided by the League of Women Voters. The event will be held at the Central Public Library on Thursday, September 3rd from 11:15 to 1 p.m. Go to lwvdeschutes.org for more information. 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

0: All right, that was The Hunt, The Heaters with Gumdrop. And, yeah, it was from Holy Water Pool, 2015. Before that, Elephant Stone with Setting Sun from Elephant Stone, 2013. Crumb before that with Cracking from their Jinx release, 2019. We had C. Duncan with Garden from his Architect release, 2015. And start out with Broadcast with Poem of a Dead Song from The Future Crayon, 2006. So you're listening to KPOV Ben, High Desert Community Radio. Thanks for joining me on this nice day.
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0: All right. Up next is Holy Wave with Star Stamp.

0: Yeah, I have to step in here and do some back announcing. That was Jaco Gardner, Puppets Dangling from Cabinet of Curiosities 2013. Before that, Gitkin with Tail Chaser, Five Star Motel 2018. Fumasa Preta with Toto Pessoa from Fumasa Preta 2014. We started out with a Finnish group. I'll do my best here. Fribiteradroma. How's that? That's the name of the band. The song, Jag Gravar Uller I Mörkret. And from the album of the same name, thankfully, 2014. Well, you're listening to KPOV Ben, High Desert Community Radio. I'm your host, Kay Spotter. Thanks for joining me. I'll just come back in a few seconds here.
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0: Yes, all right. Up next, we got here. We played like a 1 minute song from Babe Rainbow earlier in this set. This is a 9 minute one called Electrocuted.

listening to Little Barry in the background. Before that, Jesse Sykes and The Sweet Hereafter with Pleasuring the Divine from Marble Sun. We had Babe Rainbow before that from Today. That was a 2019 release, their song Electrocuted. Thanks for listening to the Day Tripper Show. See you next week.

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1: 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Welcome to another edition of Audio Rays. I'm your host, Carol Dupuy, and I'm glad you're here planning to spend a few hours with me today. Another edition of Audio Rays up next. Before we jump in, I just want to give thanks to everyone who came out to our very first KPOV Connect Pint Night at Rivers Place last night. And thanks to you, Kay Spotter, for providing the music as Lone Shark. But you did a fantastic job, and it was so much fun. Great to obviously
4: be out
1: with the community. Again, thanks, everyone. We couldn't do it without you. And if you weren't able to join us last night, we are going to put on this event every month, the last Wednesday of each month. So our next event will take place Wednesday, September 30th. So stay tuned for more details. And again, thanks to everyone who came out last night. It was really special. Wonderful time, and thanks again to Jessica and Paul at the Rivers Place for hosting us. All right, I've got a great show in store for you today. I'm going to share a little Dolly love to begin things today. Here's a very special performance featuring Dolly Parton, Bonnie Raitt, and Alison Krauss singing one of John Prine's most beloved songs, Angel from Montgomery. And let's get to it. 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

Hey, Miss Honeybee, it's Dolly B. You know that hussy with the good hair you sang about? Reminded me of someone I knew back when. Except she has flaming locks of auburn hair. Bless her heart. Just a hair of a different color.

listener-supported, volunteer-powered. That was Beyoncé, of course, covering Dolly Parton's Jolene. And Dolly Parton joined her in the beginning of that song. And I always love that rendition of that terrific song. Dolly Parton, of course, before Beyoncé's cover, Evening Shade is what I played, going back to 1969 for that particular track, which really detailed out sort of the juvenile delinquents in her family. And she was just such an eloquent songwriter. She her writing was really detailed, and I thought that was a perfect song to sort of exemplify just that. Before that, I played Little Bird, another earlier track by Dolly Parton from 1968, and she was just 22 when she wrote that sort of ode to lost youth. In the song, one of the lyrics, "Beauty is rare perfume, precious, yet doesn't last long. Youth is but a playful breeze that blows our way once, then moves on." And to Dolly Parton, time flies like a bird, given lift by her fleet vocal, for sure. And rest in peace, Dolly Parton. You will be missed. You were generous, obviously very talented, lovely human, and I'm still feeling sad about it. I'm sure you are too. Hope you enjoyed those few songs. I started off the set thinking I would play that collaboration. That didn't work out, but I did play Emmylou Harris collaborating with Gillian Welch and Alison Krauss, "Didn't Leave Nobody But the Baby" from the Oh Brother, Where Art Thou soundtrack, one of my favorites. And all of those artists have collaborated with Dolly Parton, and I'm sure they were inspired by her a lot. I might have to play some more Dolly throughout the show, but now I'm going to get to some new material from the band Dive.

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You're listening to Audio Rise. I'm your host, Carol Dupuy. That was Wolf Alice, the song Hit the Sky from that band's The Clearing B-Sides that just came out a couple weeks ago. And Ellie Rizal, the lead singer of Wolf Alice, it's a little more of a departure for her. It's a little twangier, which I kind of like. I'm a big fan of this indie Brit UK band, but again, the B-sides are again kind of featuring her in a different style of music. Last week I played another track that was a little more instrumental, but this is nice. Again, it's called Hit the Sky, and it's from The Clearing B-sides. Black Marble, also some new music from this band, also from the UK. It Always Comes to Me is the song I played from the Life in Small Places release that just came out about a month ago. Inner Wave with On the Spot, and that's the title track to that album that released recently. And Dive started off the set with Under the Sun from their 2016 release. I am going to thank a few of our sponsors for their gracious support. I'd like to thank Breedlove Guitars and Sisters Folk Festival for their ongoing support. 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Okay, here's some new music from Fontaines, D.C.

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0: KPOV High Desert Community Radio. Going back to the 90s for a few of those songs, that was Corner Shop, that UK indie band with Brimful of Asha from the When I Was Born for the Seventh Time album from 1997. Primal Scream, another British electronic indie band. Moving On Up is the song I played from Screamadelica from 1991. And the Stone Roses, also from the 90s. This track from 94 from the release Second Coming, Love Spreads, is a song I played. And some new material from the Irish post-punk band Fontaines DC with Marianne. And it looks like sort of a darker, moodier synth track for this band, Fontaines DC. And it looks like their forthcoming release is due to drop on August 18th. It's called Dopamine Chamber. And here's some Joe Strummer of The Clash.
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